0: actually go on to get the education her father believed that she deserved.
1: With all these restrictions in place in South Africa, there was really only one thing for Tabello and her family to do, and that was move.
2: I had a paternal grandmother who was working as a farm worker in Free State, in South Africa. I first lived with her, but the school for black people was like 2 hours walk. So that's why my parents decided to move to Lesotho to improve the education.
1: So yeah, they moved to Lesotho, and Lesotho is a small landlocked country actually within South Africa itself. So even though it's on the same landmass and literally within the same country bounds, it was not under apartheid.
0: Wow, so Tabello could go to school then?
1: Exactly, but it wasn't a very typical school experience.
0: Okay, yeah, this is where the sheep herding comes in.
1: Yes.
2: You know, sheep are supposed to be headed by boys. So when a girl is involved in herding sheep, it's not easy. The boys tease you. We were not herding sheep every day. It was alternative day, so we can still go to school one day, head sheep on the other. But the boys are naughty, very naughty. They give you food in the morning at home. Then when you come back, they'll give you food. In between, you have to sort yourself out in the field.
0: Over half of her time was taking up looking after sheep, the other half in school.
1: Yeah, but it would have been, like, tough, I guess, being out all day. You've got to fend for yourself to find food to eat, and then the next day you've got to get up and go to school and learn. But as I mentioned before, Tabello now sees this experience as something that really, really helped her develop her work ethic.
0: And Tabello mentioned something really interesting there. This was supposed to be a boy's job. I like that instead of making her feel inferior, she said it taught her she could do anything a boy could do.
1: Yeah, and I think it's really different from just the, you know, you can do anything a boy can do as a message. Like, she was actively doing the same job. But Tabello still did have gender stereotypes thrown her way.
2: You know, you are brought up to bring children and get married and all that. In those days, the culture was such that you don't even have a choice. Society was just for girls shouldn't get so much education, they should get married. I was the first to go to high school in my whole village. Imagine.
1: Despite all of this going on and despite all of these sort of gender stereotypes and expectations, Tabello really did thrive at school, and she always wanted to do well.
2: One day I didn't get 100%. I was angry. You know, I'm a 100% kind of person. I'm a perfectionist. I like discipline. In order to overcome the poverty, you've got to be disciplined. You've got to know that you can change your life. And you don't change it by not being disciplined.
0: I mean, the start of that, speaking straight to my soul, I was so... Anytime I didn't do my absolute best, I would find it devastating. Although Tabello has a much greater drive and reason for it than I did, certainly.
1: Yeah, same. I hated it if I like got a question wrong. I'd be like, why? That's the only thing you'd focus on, wouldn't it? And Tabello was like, she had this perfectionistic streak in her, and it served her really well in school. So when she was in high school, she decided to study humanities subjects, as this was more in line with what girls were doing at the time. But she very soon realised that these subjects were not the ones for her.
2: When I was asked to write an essay, I could say those things in one paragraph. When I'm asked to write 10 pages, I don't know how to talk too much. So the sciences were in for me, and I even did advanced mathematics.
0: I also didn't really like humanities, probably for quite a similar reason. I liked being able to just put, like, here's a definitive answer for a science question. Of course, we now know that even science doesn't actually have definitive answers. No. But it's too late. We're stuck here now.
1: We are firmly stuck. So after 2 years of high school, Tabello realised her brain was much more geared towards maths and science. So she made the switch and had to catch up quick.
2: The teachers were insane to allow me to do that because I had to do something in 3 years which others would have done in 5 years.
0: Wow, compressed, very compressed. That is dedication.
1: But that's her work ethic, again, just driving her through. And this made her want to actually go to university and study science to become a high school teacher. So she ended up going to the University of Lesotho and focused her studies on her new favourite subject, chemistry.
0: Okay, as someone who has had a distaste for chemistry in the past, I have to know, why was this her favourite?
1: Well, Tabello told me the reason why she took this class.
2: You are going to laugh at this, because I was going to do the sciences, there's no doubt about it. So I chose chemistry because I found it challenging. But in addition, the lecturer, who has a Peace Corps,

0: from America was cute.
1: That's so funny. I'm glad that helped her find her passion.
2: Yeah, I mean, it led her to be a chemist. She also said there, like, she loved the challenge and chemistry gave her that. So these classes are what made her want to be a scientist rather than, say, a doctor, because she said scientists were the people who were, like, developing the drugs of the future to help people, and she really wanted to be a part of that.
1: Okay, so the goal is set for her from this point. Tobello wants to be a scientist.
2: Exactly. But reaching this goal, it was not going to be easy because it involved an entire uprooting of her life. Firstly, the University of Lesotho didn't have higher degrees than the one she'd done, and so she couldn't pursue a further education as a scientist there. And then at this time in South Africa, there was yet another restrictive act in place.
1: Another restrictive act. That's not surprising, but what was it?
2: Yeah, so this was the Extension of University Education Act, which meant it was a criminal offence for black students to register at open universities in South Africa. And these are the schools that admitted students based on merit and academic achievement without the written consent of the Minister of Internal Affairs.
1: Wow. I mean, yet another education-based tactic to keep black South Africans down.
2: And moving elsewhere at this point in Tobello's life, she came from quite humble beginnings, so it would have been really, really expensive. So basically, she stuck. But then an opportunity came her way.
0: Canada had what is called Canadian International Development Agency that helped Lesotho because of the situation of being completely surrounded by South Africa and the fact that in South Africa, we couldn't do postgraduate school. They were reserved for certain colours, not for us.
1: So she moved to Canada. This is halfway across the world, a completely different culture than what she'd be used to. That must have been a very difficult transition for her.
2: Yeah, really hard. And Tobello said there were two things that made this difficult. The first thing was her family life.
0: I already at that time had two children, and I left them behind to go and study. It's a sacrifice no woman should make, because I nearly went mad. You know, leaving your children with relatives, it's not an easy thing at all.
1: No, I don't have any children, but I can't imagine how difficult that is. And also, it must make you feel quite isolated, moving to another country and leaving your whole family behind.
2: Yeah, leaving your children as well, who obviously are really young and need you. But for her PhD, they did come over to Canada and live with her. She said another really hard thing as well when she moved to Canada was people's expectations of her.
0: People assuming, because you are from Africa, your education is not good enough. Even though you are come for masters, they would make you do undergraduate courses because they didn't quite believe your education. But I did what I felt I had missed. I refused to do the others.
1: Good for her not doing anything more than she needed to do.
2: Yeah, and there's no point in resitting basic classes that she's already well superseded. So Tobello was just like, I'm not going to do anything that I've already got the qualifications for. But even under these circumstances, Tobello pushed on. And this is where she would learn about something which has the potential to change millions of lives, as well as her own. You're listening to Unstoppable for Discovery on the BBC World Service, the programme exploring the backstories of some of the most innovative brains on the planet. And today we are diving into the life of world-renowned chemist Tobello Enyokong.
1: Yes, and we've heard how Tobello was born in South Africa during a time when black people couldn't access a top education, leading her and her family to move to Lesotho. Here, she was able to attend school, but had to herd sheep on alternative days. This taught her she could do anything a boy could do, and she ended up finding a love for chemistry while studying. After finishing her degree in Lesotho, limited opportunities and continued segregation meant Tobello had no choice but to move again to fulfill her dream of becoming a scientist, and she ended up in Canada.
2: Yes, so I'm going to take a step back here from Tobello's story to talk a bit about a method for treating cancer that she was introduced to in a sideways way during her PhD.
1: Okay, so in terms of cancer treatments, I know chemotherapy, radiotherapy, immunotherapy, any of them?
2: No, this is actually a treatment called photodynamic therapy.
1: Okay, I studied biomedical science and I have never heard of this. How does it work?
2: Same, I never heard of it either. So the principle of photodynamic therapy, or PDT for short, is using light to guide treatment to certain areas of the body. So it was actually first described over 100 years ago. And this came from research showing

0: Now, if you treated little microorganisms like bacteria with certain dyes, you could sensitize them to sunlight. And so then when they were exposed to light, they die very, very quickly.
1: Brutal, but effective.
0: Yeah.
1: So how does this actually work in treating like cancer cells?
0: So what happens is the dyes get into the cell and they interfere with some of the chemical reactions that happen inside the cell. And this means light then can act as a trigger to stimulate these processes.
1: And these processes are things that kill the cell?
0: Yeah, pretty much. So all cells have mechanisms that trigger their own death, which is very important. If a cell in the body becomes faulty, it can sort of just take itself out of the equation. So the dyes either directly impact this process or they stimulate another bad chemical reaction in the cell, and that sets off all of the cell's alarms and pushes it towards self-destruction.
1: I mean, not something you'd want a healthy cell to do, but in a cancer cell, which, you know, is dividing uncontrollably, that would be an extremely useful kill switch to press.
0: Yeah, really useful. And over the years, the dyes have been refined and refined, so they can attach to something like, say, a really specific breast cancer cell in the lab.
1: Okay, so if the dye is attached to certain cells only, then exposing those cells to light only kills them and leaves the rest alone.
0: Yes, and that's the idea. And it's what Tabello, who's our scientist in focus in this episode, thinks makes PDT really appealing compared to something like chemotherapy.
2: It's very tough on people. It's because it goes everywhere. So we are trying to, you know, zoom in onto the cancer only.
1: If it's so good, why have I never heard of it?
0: Because the specificity that can be achieved, say, in a dish, is much tougher when we put these dyes into people. So the first dyes used clinically targeted the tumour and were relatively non-toxic, but they had quite severe off-target effects.
1: Oh, so it would accidentally get into cells that it wasn't meant to. I could see that being pretty bad if it was toxic.
0: Yeah, really bad. So in these patients, it would particularly affect their skin and they'd have to stay out of bright light for several weeks.
1: Okay, so where does Tabello's work come into all of this?
0: Right, so we're back now with Tabello, who's starting her PhD in Canada. So during her studies there, she got involved looking at these photosensitive dyes, and she remembers these projects well.
2: At that stage, it was very early. We're studying them, studying their structure, studying their behaviour in solution, studying different metals in them.
0: So she's basically looking at these really closely and trying to figure out how exactly do they work. And after her PhD, and then she also did a postdoc in North America as well, Tabello wanted to bring her knowledge back to Lesotho and South Africa, because at the time there were really big problems in these countries with cancer due to high rates of untreated HIV.
1: How does HIV impact cancer rates?
0: So because HIV impacts the immune system, if a cancerous cell is made in the body, it's much less likely to be detected and killed by the immune system.
1: Okay, I see. And so Tabello wanted to do something about this.
0: Yes. She, of course, had very big goals upon her return to the African continent.
2: Lots of people had HIV. They end up having skin cancer. So you can put the dye on the skin, then you can shine light, and you let the patient go home.
1: Okay, so it sounds like a potentially great alternative, but I'm guessing, like we just heard before, the specificity just wasn't there to do this effectively.
0: Yeah, so Tabello set out to improve the dyes available using her specialist subject, which she'd acquired during her PhD, which is nanotechnology. And that's using some of the tiniest materials in the world, like atoms and other molecules, to solve big problems.
2: This is why we're doing now, is using nanotechnology to take the dyes straight to the cancer.
1: Directing the dye straight to the cancer, it sounds great. How can nanotechnology actually do that, though?
0: The little nanotechnology agents act as almost transporters for the dye, so they guide them to the specific tissues and block them from entering other tissues around it. So initially, she moved back to Lesotho with the hope of bringing research into the therapy there, but she physically couldn't do a lot of her experiments.
2: You need a library that functions. You need a finance division that understands research. You need facilities. They were not there.
1: So no money to do experiments, no facilities to do them. What did she actually do next?
0: So what she did was she finally moved back to her original home country of South Africa and began working at Rhodes University in Grahamstown.
1: Okay, so I have to assume that by this point, the laws prevent

0: representing black South Africans from studying at university has been abolished.
1: Yeah, so this is the early 1990s and things were starting to shift. But Tabello said she still faced some challenges.
2: I always say I suffered academic loneliness, whereby you have no one to talk to because either people are men or they are different colour. So you had nobody to talk to, no one to bounce ideas with.
0: We've been talking about how difficult it was for her as a black person getting this education and then getting a career. But actually, she's not just a black person, she's a black woman. So she's facing like a kind of double whammy of not only are people her own colour not reaching these positions, neither are women. So she's got no one to talk to.
1: And I think in science, having that ability to bounce ideas around is crucial for making progress. So back in South Africa, Tabello started testing a lot of these nanomaterials, so tiny molecules and atoms that can help transport dyes. She was looking at these in the lab to see if any could improve the selectiveness of photosensitive dyes that are used in PDT.
0: Did she find any hits?
1: Yes. So over the years, she's had loads of super successful results in the lab. But she said she had one particular favourite material.
2: I like gold because gold can be used to treat cancer because it's called photothermal. It's a photothermal therapy. It heats the cancer cells. So if you use gold, you are doing double killing.
0: First of all, who doesn't love gold? But not only does it look good, it also kills cancer.
1: I know, I wouldn't refuse a gold gift, but that is like a double effect, really, of like, it'll help transport the dyes to the cells, which will kill the cancer cells, but also because it heats up the cells, it almost gives like a dual effect.
0: Yeah, another reason to love gold. So with all these hits, did Tabello manage to get a treatment for skin cancer in South Africa like she wanted?
1: Unfortunately, it's still a work in progress because something stood in her way, and Tabello told me more.
2: We applied to be able to introduce PDT into the country. Unfortunately, they were so slow in approving, that project didn't go because of that. But I'm telling my students they can still try again.
0: The protocol of like getting a drug or treatment to market is already so, so long and painful. So being let down by an application taking too long to come through, that must be so frustrating.
1: Yeah, exactly. So basically all the work before, like all the lab testing she'd done, had expired in the time it took for this application to go through. So a really big hurdle with Tabello's ambitions for PDT in South Africa are systemic. And this has inspired another aspect of her work.
2: I've already supervised 160 PhD and MSc students who have graduated.
0: 160 students. Why is she so keen to have so many students?
1: Well, firstly, she sees this as a really important part of her career beyond the lab.
2: They come from very rural areas, and I like to do that because I call it multiplying excellence. If you can multiply excellence in one village, it will multiply even more.
1: And then another big reason for why she takes on so many students is fighting something that she calls brain drain.
2: Brain drain is when people leave for better opportunities and you can't blame them. You can't fund research and fund it for 1 year. It's a long, long-term process. There's brain drain. You are actually punishing your own population by not investing in research. You are investing in other countries by training them to a certain level and then they can't start research labs.
0: It's so, so important to have a really well-trained quality researcher pool in your own country.
1: Yeah, because research and development does come alongside economic growth, albeit a little bit more slowly.
0: Yeah, it's very slow to see the results. And I get that that's why it's so hard to convince people in government to actually commit to funding science, because it takes years to see results, often longer than the 4 or 5 year term that a government will be in power.
1: Right. However, slowly but surely, South Africa and other countries across the African continent are hopefully feeling the waves of Tabello's work.
2: Nigeria owes me 25 barrels of oil, maybe 30. I supervise so many students that are working in Nigeria. Every country, Kenya, Ghana, everywhere I have students.
0: I love that. How many barrels of oil is she owed from each country, I wonder? It's pretty incredible. She's not just doing it for South Africa or Lesotho. She's like training up African students across the continent.
1: Yeah, she's hoping that these brilliant students will stay in their home country to go on to be the next generation of scientists or work in science.

0: industry, and that will then help move these projects along.
1: I'm glad Tobello is giving other people all these opportunities, but what is next for Tobello herself?
0: Well, she now has the Institute for Nanotechnology Innovation named after her at Rose University. She said this is very rare because she said normally people don't get buildings named after them until they've died. She's like, I'm still here. But she told me a lot of her science work is now in the hands of the next generation. She still oversees everything, but is stepping back and sees herself
2: sitting in an island somewhere, retired, sipping champagne. I'm old.
1: I love her.
0: I know.
1: Well, she completely deserves sipping champagne on an island somewhere after everything she's done.
0: Here, here. And so that's how a young girl herding sheep in the mountains of Lesotho became a leading scientist in Africa, using nanotechnology to innovate the cancer treatments of the future and raising the next generation of South African scientists, all in the hopes of making Africa a science superpower. So from that, what are some of the key things that stood out to you hearing about Tobello's story, Ella?
1: First of all, I am in awe of the drive Tobello had to keep uprooting her life time and time again to pursue her education and career. But on top of that, she didn't just find her own success and say, I'm done, or pull the ladder up behind her. She then decided to try and change the system to benefit African science and the people in it, like her students. And yes, these changes maybe just started out as ripples when she was doing them, but they will become waves. It will just take time.
0: Yeah, I just loved the dedication to her students. And it made me think of that young Tobello, you know, herding sheep in the mountains, who saw the signs in understanding her environment and how that beginning gave her the skills to fulfil her dream, despite being in a system which was completely working against her. And so I thought I would end on Tobello's advice for those in a similar situation.
2: You really have to find another way out of the system and not rely on these people called leaders. I don't know what they're called. But also really persistence, finding alternative ways of doing the same thing. Don't ever get defeated, never.
1: I really like that. You can't work with a system that is set up to work against you. You have to think laterally, find a way around it entirely. But it takes a lot of bravery to do that.
0: Yeah, and she did that in droves. And now hopefully she is, you know, just one person, but she is slowly but surely changing the system over time to hopefully allow more and more people to fulfill their dreams if they want to be a scientist.
1: Yeah. That's all we have time for, but thank you for listening to this episode of Unstoppable for Discovery on the BBC World Service. Join us next time for the story of the woman who discovered what really lies at the centre of the Earth. And she did it in her spare time.
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2: and DJ Botanics take control with hypnotic melodies and deep late night energy. 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
1: This is Beat Bros. Mark the date. Feel the rhythm.

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Ma o tātou tala mua mua nei fo itai au malona au tū the most evil husbands who killed twice 13 double lives that shocked everyone. Hidden crime file 6 days ago. O tala leanga whaanoanoa i te maitu o se fulu tolu ma o lātou o langa whaangutungutulua o whaate ia ai i tātou uma. 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

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July 19, 30, 31st, fai mai loa lea faamalosi i lea news decides it. 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

0: It's 4 o'clock.
1: Welcome to The Devils in the Details. I'm Audrey Worsley, joined, as always, by Happy Patel.
2: In each episode, we debate practically any topic under the sun.
1: But in most debates, the easy answer isn't always the right one. And as the saying goes,
2: the devil is always in the details.
1: The opinions expressed in this debate are not necessarily reflective of our true opinions.

0: guys. Welcome back. Today's topic is, should the voting age be lowered to 16?
1: Audrey is for and I am against.
0: Just to note, we are specifically talking about in New Zealand, not an international change. Is there anything that we need to clarify before we get started?

0: no, I think this is a pretty straightforward debate.
1: Okay. So I'll just get into my speech then. Currently, young New Zealanders at the age of 16 can do the following things. Hold a driver's license, leave school, leave home permanently without permission, be paid at least minimum wage, consent in writing to have their name changed, get a passport without parental consent, and apply for a firearm license. However, they cannot vote. Let me read you another short list. These are all the policy changes that affect 16-year-olds each election. Education reform, environmental action, public services, welfare support, healthcare and mental health services, employment rights, and minimum wage. Simply put, every policy affects 16-year-olds just as much as an 18-year-old. Someone who is 16 in an election year will be living with the same government for 3 years, under standard conditions, so they will become an adult with a government they do not choose. While youth unemployment is currently on a high, according to Stats New Zealand, approximately 45% of teenagers aged 15 to 18 participate in full-time or part-time employment. That means that nearly half of them are helping to fund the government through taxes, but have absolutely no choice in who that government is. That is taxation without representation, and as James Otis says, that is tyranny. Philosopher John Locke argued that property is a natural right, and by taking property through taxes without giving citizens a vote, breaks this foundational social contract. Because of this, it is clear we must consider the natural rights of citizens in our democracy. My second main point is that by allowing people to vote, we enrich our democracy. Democracies are strongest when they hear the widest range of voices. However, we've been seeing a significant decrease in voter turnout in the past elections. In the period after the Second World War, levels exceeded 90%. This declined by the 2000s to a turnout of around 75%, and the turnout at the election in 2023 was 78%. This shows that citizen participation in elections has been on a steady decline. Engaging in democracy is a habit, and it is a very important one to start early age. Numerous studies have shown that if someone votes once, they are significantly more likely to vote again. So what I'm saying is, if people become engaged in politics at a younger age, they will build the habits that lead them to becoming better citizens as they get older. As a result, the government will begin to reflect the very people it governs. My third and final point is, the argument I hear most is 16-year-olds are simply not mature enough to vote. But if maturity is the standard for voting, why is the voting age 18? We don't require voters to pass the civics test. We don't take away the vote from people who know little about politics. We don't remove the right to vote from people who have made uninformed decisions. Democracy has never been about proving intelligence. It has always been about ensuring everyone affected by the government has a voice in choosing said government. In fact, many 16-year-olds are already deeply engaged in society. As I said earlier, they study economics, history, and politics in school. They work part-time jobs, pay taxes, volunteer in their communities, and often have a better understanding of current events than many older adults. Research has shown that political knowledge among 16 to 17-year-olds is comparable to that of young adults aged 18 to 21. If we trust them to drive on our roads, leave school, work, pay taxes, and make major decisions about their own lives, then surely we can trust them to tick a box every few years. To conclude, 16-year-olds already shoulder many of the responsibilities of adulthood, yet they are denied one of its most fundamental rights. They live under the laws Parliament creates. They pay the taxes that fund the government. They are affected by decisions about education, healthcare, climate change, employment, and public services. Their future is shaped by every election, yet they have no say in choosing the people who make those decisions. New Zealand has always prided itself in being a leader in democracy. We were the first self-governing country to give women the right to vote. At a time, many people argued women were too emotional, too uninformed, or too easily influenced. History proved those arguments wrong.

0: So again, when we are told that 16-year-olds are too emotional, too uninformed or easily influenced, history gives us the opportunity to prove them wrong once again. So I leave you with one question. If 16-year-olds are old enough to contribute to our country, why aren't they old enough to help choose its future?
1: Okay. You know, that was a speech that I was expecting.
0: Really? I wonder why that is.
1: I think that's because... Okay, so last night I was writing my speech, and I thought I was on the side that Audrey's taking today. So I had a whole Google Doc on this, like a whole over 1,000-word speech. But I guess not. I was on the bus right here. I had 5 minutes to write the speech. So please
0: do not judge.
1: Do not judge.
0: She is putting up a valiant effort. And if we have time, we will get her to read her original speech because it sounds very impressive. Would you like to have a go with your very short and sweet one?
1: Sure. Okay. At 18, you're out in the real world. You do not have the protection of school to lower you into a perspective that everyone around you follows. At 18, most of you move out of your house and are likely living away from family. At 18, you get to experience the world without it protecting you. See, what you need to realize is that everyone is a part of society, yet not everyone experiences it in the same way. 16 and 17-year-olds are in the late stages of their schooling careers. They have to focus on exams and what university to apply to or what they're going to do once high school ends. Matthew Clayton pointed out, neuroscience suggests that the brain, specifically the prefrontal cortex, is still undergoing major reconstruction and development during the teenage years. The prefrontal cortex is what enables us to weigh dilemmas, balance trade-offs, and in short, make reasonable decisions in politics. More to that, why would you want literal kids who have not experienced most of life to deliberate how society is to function? Sure, you could argue that their voices matter and teenagers need to be heard, but a counter to that is the fact that 18-year-olds have experienced similar things to a 16-year-old just 2 years prior, yet they have the added maturity of living on their own and handling their own life. My next point is that young people are heavily influenced by their parents or teachers when it comes to their political stances, because they overhear adults talking about things like the economy or rent, many things that most of them, not all of them, but most of them are not influenced by. They take these biased views and hear them, and they vote according to the knowledge they have gained from these things, these biased views. You have to take into account that politically uninformed youth can be a threat to a democracy, and thus a 16-year-old who has not experienced most of life should not be able to vote, and waiting 2 years is not that long. Thank you.
0: Wow, that was actually a really good effort for just having written it.
1: Honestly, I made most of that speech up.
0: Hey, don't admit that yet. We haven't gotten to the rebuttal section yet. All right. So would you like to start with rebuttals or should I?
1: I have a few.
0: Okay, then you can start because I've already got a bit of an advantage.
1: Got a pretty large advantage there, but, you know, it's fine. Okay. So you talk about how policies affecting 16-year-olds should also take into account their voice because they're affecting these youth, right? Do you not take into account that policies affect every age group? Like, for example, an education policy could affect an 8-year-old, healthcare policies could affect 10-year-olds, or like climate change policies could affect 14-year-olds. Mm-hmm. Do you think an 8-year-old should be able to vote?
0: No, I do not.
1: And why? What's the difference?
0: Okay, so you're saying you don't see a difference between an 8-year-old and a 16-year-old?
1: No, I see a difference between an 8-year-old and a 16-year-old, but the way you worded it, right, you were like, hey, so if these policies are affecting our youth, then like 16 and 17-year-olds should be able to vote, right? Like their voices need to be heard. Are you saying that policies that affect every age group, their voices need to be heard in these?
0: Okay. So I think that's a really interesting point, and I kind of did expect you to bring this up. There are layers to it, right? When you're considering an 8-year-old versus a 16-year-old, which obviously being the example you gave, I think that having a

0: voice means very different things. For an 8-year-old, right, if they feel passionate about something, there is, of course, like youth forums and other ways they can share their voice, which, again, also does apply to 16-year-olds. However, there is a very, very small percentage of 8-year-olds who are paying taxes and actively contributing to society. And as I said in my speech earlier, taxation without representation is not good and has in fact led to many a revolution in the past. So I think that should be taken into account.
1: So you can start working at the age of, I think, 14 in New Zealand?
0: Actually, I do believe there isn't a specific age limit over the, like, across the board, but you cannot be employed in specific industries at a younger age than 16.
1: Do you have... You have to pay taxes if you work.
0: Yes.
1: So why shouldn't a 14-year-old be able to vote? What's the difference between a 14-year-old and a 16-year-old?
0: That's an interesting question. I generally just think that 16 is a much more reasonable age, as it is far more common to see 16-year-olds working than 14-year-olds. Obviously, I think that there is an aspect of if the 14-year-old is paying taxes, it would be seen as fair that they could vote. However, I think that there's, again, a bit of
1: a maturity gap. Is there a maturity gap? Would you say that a 14-year-old is not going to be as well informed as a 16-year-old?
0: No, I wouldn't say that as such. I would just say that
1: on a general scale, Audrey, would you believe that most 14-year-olds are not going to be as well-informed politically as most 16-year-olds?
0: Yes, I would say that.
1: So would you believe that on a broad scale, most 16-year-olds are not going to be as well-informed politically as most 18-year-olds who are out, like, not living with their parents anymore and are also paying taxes like the 16-year-old, but are also doing things like paying rent or buying groceries and things like that, who are more affected by the economy than the 16-year-old is?
0: Here's the thing. I think that because there is a comparable knowledge gap, I don't think we should make it about the amount of knowledge that someone has. In fact, by that logic, do you believe that we should have aptitude tests for voting?
1: No. By aptitude tests, you mean like how much knowledge you have on certain topics?
0: Yes.
1: Well, personally, is this a personal or a debate?
0: Debate question. Okay. Debate question.
1: No, we should not have aptitude tests for voting because I believe that, yes, sure, everyone is affected by like a democracy, by policies, right? However, I still believe that people who live independently and are supporting themselves are more and are in an environment that is not very biased, like the real world, not just like going to school and then going to their job and then extracurriculars like 16 and 17-year-olds usually do, correct?
0: Sorry, I just want to stop you there. You said that once you leave home, you're not influenced by others. That's kind of a crazy statement.
1: That's not what I said. I said you're less likely to be influenced by others because, just hear me out, okay? Audrey, you and I go to school, right?
0: Yeah.
1: Do you believe that we are influenced by the people we're around for over 6 hours a day?
0: Yes, I do believe so.
1: Do you believe that our reasonings and things have changed because we joined extracurriculars such as debate?
0: I think so, yeah.
1: So, a 16-year-old, right? A 16 or 17-year-old, they're around the same people for most of their day, right? From the starting of school to their extracurriculars, maybe they even share the same job with these people, right? So, their lives are more likely to be influenced by the peers around them or people like their parents or teachers, right? Because they hear like their parents struggling to, let's say, something like pay rent or their teachers to buy groceries or school supplies, right? Mm-hmm. They hear these struggles and they're like, hey, so I'm actually going to vote for this party. Or they might hear like views that are very hateful, and they might start believing them, right? Because you have to realize

0: is that at a younger age, you're more likely to believe biased opinions.
1: Is that because of your development?
0: Yes.
1: Okay. You said in your speech or in part of it that your prefrontal cortex isn't fully developed until you're 18. Yeah, it's not fully developed until you're 18. It finishes maturing between the ages of 25 to 32. So should we set the voting age to 32 then, just to be safe?
0: No. However, I do want to take into account that, sure, your prefrontal cortex isn't developed at the age of 18. However, there are lots of things that go into the voting process. Sure, it could be your prefrontal cortex not being fully developed. However, it is going to... There are studies that show that it's going to develop faster during the adolescence years. Also, there are also, like, the incentives or the fact that... Like I've said so many times in my speech, right? An 18-year-old, going from the age of 17 to 18 is a very large jump compared to, like, the age of 16 to 17. Do you know why that is?
1: Tell me why.
0: Because I, like, this is a personal belief, right? But I believe that going from high school to university, or, like, going from high school to, like, a full-on career is a very, very large jump in compared to going from year 12 to year 13, where you're still in the same system, mm-hmm. right? Because if you think about it, an 18-year-old is going to, like I've said so many times, is going to be a lot more mature than a 16-year-old because they have to take into account that, you know, they have to survive, right? They are in charge of their own survival now, right? They're in charge of their own life. So, thus, they can vote on policies that can make their lives better. Also, I think in your speech, you talked about how, hey, since 16-year-olds are, like, paying taxes, they should have a voice as well, right? Well, an 18-year-old, like I said in my speech, has experienced the same things as this 16-year-old, right? But just 2 years prior, which is not a very large jump, usually considering that it's under the same government.
1: Yeah.
0: Right?
1: Well, yeah, it depends, but yeah.
0: It depends, but usually, like, in most cases, it is, right? So considering that this 18-year-old was once 16, just 2 years prior, under the same government, they experienced the same things as this 16-year-old and this 17-year-old, except they have that added level of, like, life now, right? So they can vote on things that are beneficial for them, and the things that are beneficial for them are likely going to be the same things that are beneficial for these 16 and 17-year-olds.
1: Wow, that's, you're kind of painting broad strokes here, and you've brought up quite a few points in this little tangent. So, firstly, you talked about how, like, when you shift to university, you know, it's a different group of people, you might find new influences, right? Those are still, like you said earlier, when you're talking about high school, you know, same people every day. It's going to be the same people every day, but it's just a different group than in high school. So, like, you're still going to be influenced by them. And even disregarding the school aspect, everyone is influenced by everyone else, if that makes sense. Like, everyone in your circle influences you. Just because that circle changes doesn't mean the influence goes away. Especially, like, when you're older, doesn't make you less influenced.
0: Sure, but at the same time, I still want to point out the fact that when you're older, you're likely going to vote for policies that are directly affecting you rather than, like, you know, many people around you. Also, can I just point out that, wait, so your main point is that since 16-year-olds are paying taxes, they should be allowed to vote.
1: That's one of my points, yes.
0: So what's your other point, sorry?
1: Okay, so first of all, I did say yes, because almost half of teenagers aged 15 to 18 participate in full-time or part-time employment. They pay taxes, unless a bunch of them are doing tax evasion, but I assume not. So a very good amount of them are actually paying taxes and contributing to the government. So yeah, that is a good thing that they could have a voice in that. Also, you kind of haven't really addressed this, but when we have more people voting, whatever government is elected is going to be more representative of the

0: entire nation, not just people 18 and over. Well, obviously that's a bit narrow, but like, it's like...
1: So you're saying, in that point, what you're saying is that, hey, if we have 16 and 17-year-olds voting, then the government is more likely to take into account that their perspectives, right?
0: Partially, yes. But also, I did talk about this in my speech again, but the younger you start engaging in politics and, like, the more you build that habit of voting, of always, like, kind of being more engaged, the more likely you are to continue that engagement later in life. So this will probably, and I can't say this for certain, but I think it is fair enough to make the educated guess that this will lead to larger voter turnouts.
1: So why specifically 16? Because if we want representation, then shouldn't all ages be able to vote?
0: No, I see where you're going, where you're coming from, but I do think that there is a line, you know what I'm saying? Like,
1: and the line is at 16-year-olds?
0: Yes.
1: Why?
0: Because, as I said at the beginning, 16-year-olds can hold a driver's license, they can leave school, they can be fully independent just in the same way an 18-year-old can.
1: Can they? Can yes. they be fully independent?
0: Yes, they can leave home
1: well,
0: without 16 permission.
1: 16-year-olds cannot buy alcohol, they cannot gamble, they cannot adopt a child, they cannot serve on a jury, they cannot serve a jury, they cannot stand for parliament like an 18-year-old can.
0: Okay.
1: So are you really out here saying that a 16-year-old can do the same things an 18-year-old, an adult can?
0: I'm saying
1: there's
0: that
1: a difference between adolescents and adults.
0: Yes, there are. I'm not saying that there isn't. But if your main criteria for someone deserving a vote is living independently, which is what you said earlier, and
1: that's not the main criteria.
0: Okay, then what is it?
1: The main criteria is that you being independent of your own life, you being in charge of your own life. Because if you think about it, as a 16-year-old, mm-hmm. Audrey, no, you're 15. As a 15-year-old,
0: yeah.
1: Do you believe that when you're 18, you're going to have a broader perspective on life?
0: I mean, sure.
1: And why is that?
0: Because I'm older. That's how time works.
1: And, okay,
0: every age you get more perspective in life. That's kind of null and void.
1: Okay, but that's true, but... Consider this, right? Mm-hmm. You're going from the age of 15 to 16 versus you going from the age of 17 to 18. What do you think is going to change your perspective more?
0: I don't think that there's a significant difference.
1: I think there is a significant difference, Audrey, because right now you're living in a nutshell where your life consists of school,
0: mm-hmm.
1: work,
0: mm-hmm.
1: and extracurriculars,
0: sure.
1: or like your activities, right?
0: Mm-hmm.
1: Do you buy all the groceries of your household?
0: No, I do not.
1: Do you worry about rent at all?
0: No, I wouldn't say I do.
1: Do you believe that you currently are worrying about, like, bills?
0: No. However...
1: At the age of 16, will you?
0: No, but that's not because of my age. That's because of my personal situation. If I was in a lower income family or I had to work to support my family, maybe then I would have to worry about those things. But because I'm lucky enough not to have to, does that mean I'm, like, uneducated?
1: No, it doesn't. But at the same time, you have to realize that on a majority scale, not on an individual scale, on a majority scale...
0: But your framework was an individual scale. You're saying, do you feel this way? No? Then 16-year-olds don't get to vote.
1: No offense, Audrey, but I'm saying you're a part of the majority. But anyways...
0: Okay.
1: Anyways, outside of that, on a majority scale, right?
0: A majority by 5%, by the way. If we're looking at employment.
1: We're not looking at employment currently. We're looking at living individually.
0: Okay.
1: Right? On a majority scale, more 18-year-olds are living individually than more 16-year-olds. Thus, they have a larger perspective on life. Also, 18-year-olds, since they're like in university or have like careers, they are also likely paying their own bills and things like that. And not to mention, 18 is the age where you are legally allowed to do most things, right? Like,

0: you're allowed to do a lot more things than a 16-year-old.
1: Can I just butt in here? Okay, so you're saying once you're 18, you're most likely going to be living independently, right?
0: More likely than a 16-year-old.
1: Sure. So do you think that 18-year-olds who are living at home don't deserve a vote? Because they don't have the perspective. They have the same perspective they would as a 16-year-old because they're still living at home.
0: Like I said, majority scale.
1: Okay, but the rates of people needing to live at home with their parents is climbing because of the economy. But that's a bit of a side tangent, but yeah.
0: Oh my God, the economy that... The economy that the adults voted for?
1: Yeah.
0: So are you saying that... Are you saying that a 16 and a 17-year-old voting can change the economy?
1: I don't know what you're saying. Like, the economy, I'm just saying the economy is forcing people to live at home. I'm not saying, oh, because 18-year-olds voted this economy and now they're the reason why they're living at home. That's kind of irrelevant.
0: Okay. Just push that scratch to the side. Scratch it.
1: I'd like to say a couple of rebuttals. Okay. You said they're going to just, like, vote how their parents vote, like, which, again, I do acknowledge your parents probably do influence your political opinions a lot, right? I feel like we can both agree, like, even going into adulthood, like, it forms. I still don't think it's true that they'll necessarily vote exactly how their parents do. I mean, research can... consistently shows that parents do influence political attitudes, but young people develop their own opinions through, as you said, school, social media, friends, personal experience.
0: Personal experience, some of which 16 and 17-year-olds don't have because they haven't experienced life on such a broad scale.
1: Are you going to let me finish?
0: Yes.
1: Okay. Adults, 18 and over, are influenced by their spouses, their workplaces, media, and their friends. What I'm trying to say is it's not just 16-year-olds that are influenced.
0: But if we're talking about that, then you also, like, if you really want representation from people who are affected by the government, then you should really take into account, like, all the age groups that work. Right? Because... if there is no age limit to, like, when you can start working, then technically any age can pay taxes, right?
1: Yes. However, if we want to look at the statistics, it's higher amount of people would at 16. And
0: Okay, pause.
1: Again, I'm not saying that all 16-year-olds work or that that's the only factor that goes into this decision. I'm saying that 16 is a far more reasonable age to be considered for voting. One of the reasons for this is because almost half of them are working and contributing to funding the government.
0: Over half of 18-year-olds are working and contributing to the government and this economy, right?
1: 18-year-olds specifically or over 18-year-olds?
0: Over.
1: Obviously.
0: Right? So, like, I'm just saying that the amount of people working, like, goes up, right? It's a positive relationship.
1: Okay, right? Stats.
0: Right? So, if we want to talk about, like, how many people, like, are you saying, oh, if an age group has, like, more people working, then they should be allowed to vote? Because... if we're speaking like that, then let's say in an imaginary world, right? If more 15-year-olds are working than more 16-year-olds, do you think that a 15-year-old should be allowed to vote?
1: I think that, I mean, hypothetically, in that imaginary world, I think that there should be some considerations made, but I do think that 16 is just a more reasonable age because, as I said, of all the... existing, like, possibility for them to be independent and obviously to work, to leave school, all of that kind of thing. Like, they already have a lot of legal independence. Like, they can sign legal documents, for example. Like, they already have a lot of the independence that is given to a 16-year-old, except they can't drink or gamble or

0: into car.
1: Well, they can drink.
0: Not legally.
1: Under parent supervision, or is that just 16 and over?
0: Oh yeah, no, actually that's never mind. They can drink, but with their parents.
1: Yeah. 16-year-olds also can drink, but with their parents, just not independently, but you know.
0: Yeah.

0: my God. I hate this debate. So I hate this side. I hate my side. Because personally, I do believe that the voting age should be lowered. And I also, personally, didn't realize that I was on this side. And I wrote a whole speech, actually longer than Audrey's speech, for her side.
1: Do you want to say it?
0: Should I say it? It actually had some points that you didn't bring up.
1: Yeah.
0: Actually, insanity. Okay.
1: I didn't really research much for this one.
0: I was researching at 12 a.m.
1: I think I wrote it, like, last night. But I, like, anyway. You go ahead.
0: Okay. At the ripe old age of 16, I'm allowed to leave school, drive, enter the workforce, pay taxes, consent to medical treatment, and much more. I am told that I have a say in my life because there's so much freedom, right? There are three points I would like to bring up in today's argument. The first point is that young people are directly affected by government policies. We as the youth have to deal with the government policies the longest. Our futures are dependent on what the government decides is best for us, without letting us have a say. For example, take the fact that the current government scrapped the Ministry of Environment. This caused outrage within the youth. There were protests, marches, meetings, and so much more that could have been prevented if the youth actually had a say and a vote. Statistics from ResearchGate show that 84% of 16 to 25-year-olds are worried about climate change globally. Many of their concerns are not taken seriously, and thus, they do not have a say because they cannot vote. Aside from New Zealand, let's look globally at current events. Did you know that India is currently having huge protests against their government, specifically with concerns over their education system? If 16 and 17-year-olds could cast a vote, many of these problems could have been thought of before the government was selected. Because, let's be honest with ourselves, most of us look at what is beneficial for us before we vote. So with only adults being able to vote, the Ministry of Education was likely to be the least of the voting public's concerns. My second point is that lowering the voting age creates long-time voters. If you are brought up in an environment where you have a say, you are more likely to express your thoughts more often. If you are brought up in an environment where you have no say, you are likely to keep your opinions to yourself and think that they do not matter. This is basic psychology. In the book Voter Turnout and the Dynamic of Electoral Competition in Established Governments Since 1945 by Mark N. Franklin, his research shows that people develop habits of voting during their first few eligible elections. Imagine how much higher this voting turnout would be if 16-year-olds would be able to vote. In my not-so-humble opinion, if there is an opportunity where they're allowed to vote, they will know that they have a say for the rest of their lives. My last point is that the youth of today are informed and ready. I talk to a lot of 16-year-olds who have very firm opinions and on where they stand politically. Most of these opinions are backed up by facts. This is because the internet lets them access many viewpoints and find out new things every day. Many young people follow at least one news channel or live update channel on apps like TikTok or Instagram. This helps them get information fast, and this could eventually lead them into becoming more passionate about these topics today. We have youth rallies like every other month here in Christchurch. Why do you think that is? Why do you think there needs to be large protests for someone to actually hear us? It is because we cannot cast a vote. It is because our futures are getting affected without us having a say. And it is because we have decisions that are made for us and our opinions are not being taken into account. We should have a say in the future that is going to be ours.
1: Oh my gosh, mic drop. That was really good.
0: Can you tell I didn't prepare for today's debate on my side?
1: That was actually good, though. Like, you pulled out a lot of common talking points.
0: Yeah.
1: We'll say that much.
0: Today, like,

0: Last night, I texted Audrey and I was like,
1: you're going down.
0: You are going down for tomorrow's debate. I have such good points. My speech is so good. Today, I was walking.
1: Little did she know.
0: I was busing with her to here today and she was like, oh, so like you have points on why 16-year-olds shouldn't vote. And I was like, what? I prepared for the other side. She was like, I prepared for the other side too. So we looked at our Google Doc and turns out I prepared for the wrong side.
1: Oh, monkey covering eyes emoji.
0: Biggest monkey covering eyes emoji. But, you know, it's been a while since we have recorded.
1: It actually has.
0: It's been over a month.
1: Yeah, I mean, life's gotten busy.
0: Should we tell them what's up?
1: Yeah, honestly, life update. Not like you guys care. To our, like,
0: you can
1: 60-something listeners. Yeah, if you don't care, just know we're just yapping right now. So feel free to tune out. But if you want to hear the drama.
0: Okay. So recently, we've been to World Scholars Cup.
1: Yes, we did.
0: And we dominated.
1: We actually did. We came...
0: We came fourth. But we did really good in the debate round.
1: Didn't we come first overall seniors?
0: Yeah. So we came first overall in seniors debate. Are we allowed to name him?
1: Yeah, our teammate, Mun.
0: Okay. Our teammate, Mun, came third in overall individual debate. And by the way, there were like over 180 people there.
1: Yeah, yeah. There was almost 200, I think.
0: Yeah, insane.
1: And guess who came second?
0: Me!
1: Yeah, and I came like 20-something. But we don't talk about that. We don't talk about that.
0: No, for like 200 people, that's still pretty good.
1: Yeah, like I'm just going to say that it's because, well, there was this thing, right? A debate showcase where they got to do a little bit extra. And I assume that those people probably scored a bit higher with speaking points because they got the extra opportunity. But I do think they deserved it 100%. Like they're really good speakers.
0: Perhaps. But debate showcase was really fun. These people on my team, so you were put into a team with random people you likely didn't know.
1: One person from each school.
0: Not each school. Some schools didn't go.
1: But
0: yeah, some schools didn't go.
1: But it was like a maximum of one person from each school.
0: Yeah. So I was in this team and Mun was in the opposite team. And we were just looking at each other like, what's going on? Like, how did we even come up here? And I looked at my teammates and they were all so confused.
1: Yeah. But, oh yeah, Mun doesn't go to our school, by the way. But yeah, it was a very fun event. I really enjoyed watching the debate showcase. People were incredibly passionate. Some of the best speakers I've seen by far.
0: Honestly, like the person who came first, actual dictator energy. Don't worry, I'm allowed to say that he is my friend.
1: Yes.
0: But the way he convinces the crowd, insane.
1: Yes, I long to have the absolute speaking power of this person.
0: Actually, but... Alas.
1: 42 minutes.
0: We also have this thing called Impromptu Cup coming up. So excited.
1: We got a bit of practice today.
0: A lot of practice today. Actually, if I'm being honest, I've been practicing for this cup my whole debate career.
1: Yes, she has. As a third speaker.
0: As someone who never writes speeches.
1: Yeah. And I think my skills are a bit rusty because I haven't really done third speaker often. I mean, I did it for the entire-ish of year 9. But in this year, I've only done it twice.
0: Yeah, but I'm sure Audrey will be great. You know, improv debate is kind of our thing because we talk
1: a lot.
0: So much. Also, I think this show has really helped us become better improv speakers, if I'm being honest.
1: Yeah, well, maybe you. I don't know. I hope you can see my progression, hopefully.
0: Perhaps compare the neoliberalism episode to this episode and you will see.
1: Not this episode.
0: Oh, actually, yeah, no, not this episode because I was not prepared. What's a good episode we've had?
1: The social media one. Even though...
0: Okay, Audrey is only saying the social media one because I had like no good points for that and she had the best points and like that's the one that she dominated.
1: Yeah, and somehow the one that has gone most viral and has had most listens is Pineapple on Pizza, like, in which I sound so stupid because I was making it up the entire time.
0: No, actually, I was so angry in the Pineapple on Pizza episode because... what do you mean you're interpreting this law that I have correctly interpreted wrong and just saying, hey, you're wrong.

0: even though I've given you citations.
1: Can you tell she's gotten over it? It was months ago.
0: I haven't gotten over it. By the way, if you really wanted to know, I won that debate.
1: Yeah, she did. I'll give it to her. I was lying in the whole time. I was just trying to rage bait her.
0: Lying in the first 5 minutes? No. The first 10 minutes? No.
1: The whole time. Yeah. What else have we got going on? Oh, we've got a debate this week, which would have been like 4 weeks ago by the time this comes out.
0: No. Because all our previous episodes have been used up because we haven't recorded in a month.
1: Yeah, okay. So, no, we've got one more.
0: Oh, good.
1: Yeah. At the time of recording, we've got 8 episodes out. Episode number... Oh, wait, no. Is it 8? No, 9.
0: 9.
1: And then number 10 is coming out, which I honestly can't even remember what that was about. Was that the true crime one?
0: It was the... Is true crime ethical?
1: Wait, no. That was our last one. What was the one before that?
0: Not sure, guys, but
1: yeah,
0: anyways.
1: There's another episode coming out. And then this one, of course, as you, well, it would have already happened. But yeah, that's really great.
0: You should go listen to our other episodes.
1: Yeah, and share with your friends. Unless you go to our school, then maybe
0: don't
1: share. You didn't hear this at all.
0: This is also our second to last episode.
1: Yeah, we are not entirely certain if we will be continuing with this. I hope that, I don't know, it's a lot of effort.
0: It's also simply a passion project.
1: Yes, of course it's a passion project.
0: We are so busy. Like, today I was talking with the other leader of the UN Youth Club in my school, and we were trying to decide... We were trying to decide a day where, like, a time we could meet up to prepare for our next meeting.
1: Every day's booked.
0: No, I'm not joking. Every single time, like, both breaks plus after or before school are booked.
1: Yeah. And by the way, guys, our UN Youth Club at school is quite small, I'd say. Actually, no, there's like 20 people in it.
0: It's gotten quite big.
1: The thing is, well, it was small, but then Hetvi and, the other leader have locked in and have brought in so many new people.
0: Actually, we emailed the whole school. We got our dean to email the whole school and, like, put it on the daily notices and put posters up.
1: Yeah, it's really impressive, actually. And it's quite funny because I think it's just the three of us
0: who usually, like, go to UN Youth events.
1: It's literally, yeah. And, yeah, I got excluded from being a leader because I didn't show up to the meeting that day.
0: So sad.
1: Yeah, I had a student council meeting.
0: Anyways.
1: Yeah.
0: You guys should try debating more often, you know?
1: Yeah, that's really the whole reason why we started this.
0: Really, like, helps your perspective on life.
1: Yeah, and you'll meet so many...
0: fun people.
1: So many fun people who will shout at you, but it's not that scary.
0: It's not scary once you realize you're allowed to shout back.
1: Hitvi knows this from experience after making 2 people cry.
0: 3.
1: But
0: it wasn't my fault. 2 of them cried because they lost.
1: Yeah, and the other one was because
0: she was about to lose.
1: Yeah.
0: Because I was like, I'm not kidding, I was in the middle of my speech and she just burst into tears and I didn't know if I should pause or continue.
1: Yeah, that is a bit awkward.
0: Also, that was my first ever debate, like my first ever debate.
1: Yeah.
0: In year 10.
1: And I versed Hitvi so many times and I've never cried, so am I just stronger than the rest?
0: I just feel like I'm not making these people cry. It's like the circumstances making them cry.
1: Yeah, yeah, yeah. Sure, keep saying that. Keep saying that.
0: Okay.
1: Yeah, so I'm hoping that everyone that's been listening to our podcast so far has really been enjoying it because, honestly, despite our somewhat long hiatus from recording, we have been enjoying it too.
0: Yes. And perhaps this will continue, perhaps it will not. But either way, it will be a good memory for us to have.
1: Yeah, and obviously a good memory for all our dedicated listeners. All, like, I want to say 60 of you.
0: No, literally, there's only 60 of you guys. So, yeah. You know,
1: just know you're supporting a small podcast.
0: You're in our hearts.
1: You're in our hearts. And
0: also, the fact that we call it a podcast makes me feel like a pod pro.
1: Yeah, we're not... Pod bro.
0: We're not a podcast, guys.
1: We're a radio show.
0: We're a radio show. Makes us more sophisticated.
1: We just post it on Spotify afterwards.
0: Yeah.
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1: At 4 p.m.
0: Which also, I do try to upload the podcast onto Spotify around that time, but I
1: sometimes forget. sometimes they're not out to download and things like that. So, you know, sometimes it is a bit slower. So if you really are very dedicated, just go onto the Plains Media website or go onto their radio.
0: And listen to us live, which I love to do. Except I do, but I also hate hearing my own voice. So,
1: you know,
0: a double-edged sword, that one.
1: I just don't.
0: Yeah.
1: I'm not one of our 60 listeners.
0: But it is the biggest jump scare when my parents are playing the podcast and I come into the room and it's my voice and I'm talking about neoliberalism.
1: Stop it. The neoliberalism episode, it was so chaotic because it was our first ever episode. We've never done this before.
0: Yeah. Well, yeah. I did an audiobook.
1: Yeah, but it's different to a debate. So I wasn't prepared. She wasn't prepared. We were Googling things up for like an hour. So it was like a 2-hour recording.
0: Yeah. And honestly, we've gotten way better. Like this time,
1: we barely pause now.
0: Yeah, we barely have to pause. But back then we had to pause a lot because it was obviously our first time and we had never done it before. We didn't know how to talk. We didn't really know what to do.
1: So, like I said in my previous point, this has made us better debaters.
0: And it will make you better debaters if you try it too.
1: Yes.
0: So I think on that note, we'll be leaving you for this week. This is our penultimate episode of the season, or possibly a forever. We'll see how we go. And I hope you've been enjoying listening to us.
1: And don't forget to tune in for our next episode and go listen to our previous ones.
0: Yes, all of them. Stream them multiple times. Let Spotify put the algorithm out. Thank you for listening.
1: Bye-bye.
0: That's it for today's episode. 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

is that little space we find in the dark each night without a light, in the bend of dark arms, safe from trauma, grief, and strife. Black is the color of real jungle fever in Belize, Tanzania, or Papua New Guinea. Sweaty black bodies swinging wildly, uninhibited, unashamed, unabashedly free. Black is the color of the Atlantic floor, the complexion of the sky dive directly north. It is a sunset horizon disappearing into Ontario land.

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0: do this.
1: I think best will be next time you're in the studio, na? We can.
2: No, we can put up a post.
1: Post, yeah.
0: Let's. How should we do it? Maybe what we can do is we can talk about this offline.
2: Yeah.
0: Kya karna hai, kaise karna hai.
2: Yeah.
0: But four tickets is nothing.
2: Thank
0: so that's something.
1: Ticket ke liye to daud lagi hai, bhai. Log. You know, message
2: thank
1: Karen.
2: You,
1: so that's,
2: thank you, right.
1: Thank you,
2: yes.
1: Thank you so much.
2: We would love you and your little family to come and watch.
1: Yeah,
2: I know.
1: Sure. I think kids will love it.
2: Yeah, I know Jessica's birthday, we know, but that may be a special way to celebrate your birthday
1: yeah,
2: as well.
1: Can you celebrate, you and my brother, younger brother, celebrate the birthday on the same day, 19th of September. So amazing. What a beautiful day. Jaggi ji, jate jate chale aapke taraf se, like, you know, few words of advice. Jo log abhi bhi yehi soch kar baithe hain. 2026 nikalne do agli saal sochenge ghar lena ya bechna hai. What's your advice?
0: Absolutely. Dekhiye, last election year bhi quiet tha.
1: Jee.
0: For some reason people wait at election year aur mujhe nahi lagta jo buyer hai usko itna wait karna chahiye. Market will go down, it will go up, but generally Christchurch mein stable hi rahega. Abhi price to set ho hi chuke hain. What I would say is nothing is gonna change. In the end of the day log wait karte hain kaun sa party aayega, kaun sa policy aayega, but look, every buyer situation is different, every seller situation is different. Just give me a call, I'm happy to advise them according to their requirements.
1: Ji haan, so there you go guys. Jaggi ji, yes, the man himself, Jaggi bhai in the house. Jaggi bhai kaam wala bhai nahi acha, Jaggi bhai Salman wala bhai. So next time if you are sitting somewhere right now, apne families ke saath aap kahin par baithe hain, and somebody is thinking of buying or selling a house, this is the man to go to. Family man. And we are not just saying because he's our sponsor, he's a supporter, is somebody who's going to make your dream come true. And regardless of where he's going to answer your phone and reply to your email. Agar us samay nahin, definitely baad mein. Jaggi ji, once again, thank you so much for your
0: thank
1: time.
0: Thank you, sir. Thanks for your invite again. And we will catch up with you next week. Aur Salman Khan ki baat aap kar rahe the, toh next time I'm muffler pehen ke aunga, Tiger zinda hai.
1: Kya baat
0: just
1: hai. 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
1: Dekho guys, ye the Jaggi Bhopal from Aristo Real Estate. 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Iske baad kahin jaiye mat. The video will be finishing kyunki hamara agla video ek another team ke saath shuru hoga. But in the meantime, enjoy the music. 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

0: As a broadcaster, we adhere to Broadcasting Standards Authority rules. 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

breaking out the city. 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

0: So I told her, I told her, I told her. 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

0: anyway, so I don't want to restrict. I know many of these people. I don't want to restrict them from doing great work.
1: President Trump says he doesn't want to restrict the AI industry, despite growing concerns that the latest artificial intelligence models can evade and resist human oversight. Rogue AI agents run by OpenAI secretly hacked into other companies during what was supposed to be a controlled test. We'll speak to MIT professor Max Tegmark of the Future of Life Institute. Then Citizens Bank has severed financial ties with CoreCivic and the Geo Group, two of the nation's largest private for-profit operators of ICE jails. We'll look at the grassroots movement around the country pushing for divestment.
2: Citizens Bank announced that they are cutting off credit to CoreCivic and Geo Group. This is because of grassroots organizing. This is because of municipal organizing from Montclair, from Jersey City. This is because of local democracy working, standing up against a runaway administration.
1: And we go to Springfield, Ohio, as ICE is reportedly stepping up plans to arrest and deport Haitian migrants across the country after hundreds of thousands of Haitians lost their protections under TPS, the Temporary Protected Status Program, this week. All that and more coming up. Welcome to Democracy Now!, democracynow.org, The War and Peace Report. I'm Amy Goodman. The Pentagon said it struck dozens of Islamic Revolutionary Guard targets inside Iran, including military command centers and drone facilities, in retaliation for Iran targeting U.S. bases in Jordan. According to Iranian state media, a couple and their two-year-old child were killed in U.S. strikes on Qasem Island. The U.S. also issued another round of sanctions on Iran, designating 10 entities and 8 tankers. This comes as the war threatens to spread throughout the region. Jordan said it intercepted an Iranian missile attack. In Egypt, a drone hit a U.S.-owned gas storage tanker at the Mediterranean port of Damietta on Wednesday. In Iraq, the U.S. and Saudi Arabia launched strikes on what they're claiming are Iranian-backed militia groups Wednesday. Funerals were held for the fighters of the popular mobilization forces killed in the strikes. The Iraqi president condemned the air raids, calling it a, quote, blatant violation of Iraq's sovereignty, targeting its official institutions, unquote. This is Farhan Haq, the deputy spokesperson for the UN Secretary General.
3: Well, the one thing we don't want to see is, again, is any expansion of the conflict. So having more parties involved in the fighting, having the fighting spread to a larger number of countries, all of these are adverse developments and could get us into a much worse situation even than before.
1: Here in New York City, dozens of people attended an anti-war rally Wednesday demanding an immediate ceasefire in Iran. The demonstration was organized by PNYC, a group of Iranian diaspora members founded in April to reject U.S. military aggression against Iran. This is Nahid Siamdust, a professor of Middle East Studies at the University of Texas, Austin.
4: I'm an Iranian-American who is working hard and paying my taxes and seeing that money going into Iran to killing my own family. We're asking that these wars stop. Some Iranians in the West have been sold a lie. They have been sold the lie that the U.S. and Israel are going to be bring them some kind of salvation or freedom. We know that that was never the intention because, you know, within a couple of weeks, Donald Trump, of course, threatened to annihilate Iran's entire civilization.
1: In Libya, demonstrators stormed an energy complex near Tripoli and closed gas lines to protest ongoing power outages across the country. Anti-government protests have been ongoing for days as demonstrators demand the resignation of the prime minister. Libya is split into rival eastern and western governments, each backed by militias and foreign powers, since a NATO-backed uprising killed dictator Muammar Gaddafi in 2011. The United Nations is warning Israeli settler violence in the occupied West Bank has hit an all-time high. 18 Palestinians have been killed in settler attacks so far this year.

0: year compared with 17 in all of last year. This comes after the Israeli Security Cabinet earlier this year approved over $430 million to establish 34 new settlements in the occupied West Bank. In Gaza, Israel continues to move its so-called yellow line of control further into the Strip. Residents in Deir al-Balah, Khan Yunis, Gaza City, and northern Rafah report having to evacuate from their homes to abide by Israel's shifting zone of occupation. Israel currently controls an estimated 64% of the Gaza Strip. Israeli Prime Minister Benjamin Netanyahu vowed to expand the area under Israel's control to 70% of Gaza. This is a Palestinian woman whose family was displaced.
1: Every day they advance more. We settle, they advance again. I was on that line. They advanced three times. They advanced on us here as well. From where should we leave? We are besieged from this side and the other side. Does this work? It doesn't work. Please, everyone, make us comfortable. Find a solution for us.
0: Drop Site News is reporting Trump's former campaign manager, Brad Parscale, has been quietly working with Israel to help influence how artificial intelligence chatbots talk about Gaza. Israel awarded Parscale's firm a $46.5 million contract for the project, which involves creating websites and blog posts about Israel. The target audience for the sites is AI chatbots like Claude and ChatGPT. When DropSite asked one chatbot whether it would be beneficial for the United States to enhance military cooperation with Israel, the chatbot responded with a one-word answer, yes. The top source cited was a website created by Parscale's firm for the Israeli government. In Ukraine, Russia launched more than 70 missiles and about 280 drones, killing 8 people overnight. Poland had to scramble jets to secure its airspace during the attack. It comes as Ukraine claimed to hit major Russian oil refineries after Ukrainian President Volodymyr Zelensky's meeting with President Trump at the White House. The UN is sounding the alarm about a growing hunger crisis in eastern Congo that is exacerbated by the Ebola outbreak. In the DRC, the ongoing Ebola outbreak has recorded over 3,300 confirmed cases, including more than 1,400 deaths. According to the UN senior Ebola coordinator, 50 people died of Ebola just in the last 24 hours. This is the acting director of the World Food Program.
2: Some 10 million people, I mean 10 million people, that's the population of Sweden, the country I come from, are acutely food insecure in the eastern DRC. And 3 million of those are in IPC4. As you know, emergency level of food insecurity, that is one step away from famine. That means they go to bed every night hungry, they wake up hungry every morning.
0: Pakistan authorities stand accused of killing 30 people in Pakistan-administered Kashmir after security forces fired on tens of thousands of peaceful protesters earlier this week. Protests have erupted in Pakistani Kashmir, calling for electoral reform. The government responded by shutting down communications in the region. In the capital, Islamabad, students protested against the government's actions.
3: Our protest is aimed at stopping what we say is the oppression of Muslims that has been taking place for the past 2 months in Rawalakot and across Kashmir. We have gathered here to urge the government to allow students to play their role in addressing the situation. We also protest against the rhetoric used by federal ministers, as we believe their language is worsening the situation.
0: The Federal Reserve voted to maintain the current interest rate at around 3.6%. Three officials dissented and voted to raise the interest rate. President Trump's repeatedly pressured the Fed to lower rates despite persistently high inflation for more than 5 years. On Capitol Hill, a critical vote on Todd Blanche's nomination to be attorney general has been postponed. Republican Senators John Cornyn of Texas and Tom Tillis of North Carolina have threatened to withhold their support for Blanche if he does not provide written limits on the controversial settlement reached between Trump and the IRS over Trump's unprecedented lawsuit against the agency. Cornyn and Tillis are seeking written assurances that the Justice Department will not create a $1.776 billion fund for Trump's allies in

0: including January 6 rioters. The senators also want to scale back the part of the settlement that exempted Trump and his family from IRS audits. Before joining the Justice Department, Blunt served as Trump's personal attorney. On Wednesday, a group of Jeffrey Epstein survivors lobbied senators to vote against Blunt, saying he was, quote, very condescending to them during their meeting earlier this month. The U.S. Senate has unanimously passed a resolution opposing a pardon for Epstein's longtime associate, Ghislaine Maxwell, who's currently serving a 20-year sentence for sex trafficking crimes. The resolution, introduced by Democratic Senator Jackie Rosen of Nevada, says, quote, Maxwell should not be granted a presidential pardon or any form of clemency for her crimes with Jeffrey Epstein relating to the sexual exploitation and abuse of minors, she said. President Trump has asked the Supreme Court to overturn an $83.3 million jury award against him for defaming the writer E. Jean Carroll, who accused Trump of sexually assaulting her in a department store dressing room in the 1990s. Carroll filed the defamation suit over remarks Trump made while president. Earlier this month, a federal judge ruled Trump must pay E. Jean Carroll $5.8 million in connection with a separate Carroll lawsuit against Trump. In that case, a jury found that Trump had sexually abused and defamed her. She has received the more than $5 million in that case. Republican Congressmember Max Miller of Ohio is facing allegations of domestic abuse as he runs for re-election. His ex-wife, Emily Moreno, who is the daughter of the sitting Ohio Republican Senator Bernie Moreno, claims Congressmember Miller burned her chest and stomach by throwing hot water at her, held a gun to her head, and fractured their two-year-old daughter's collarbone. Miller's also facing a defamation lawsuit from former Trump spokesperson Stephanie Grisham, who alleges that he abused her as well during their relationship before he married Moreno. This comes as Democratic Congressmember Ro Khanna and Republican Congressmember Ana Paulina Luna recently introduced a bill barring federal elected officials from using campaign funds to settle sexual misconduct allegations. Dr. Anthony Fauci appeared before the Senate Homeland Security and Governmental Affairs Committee chaired by Senator Rand Paul. During the combative hearing, Fauci invoked the Fifth Amendment more than 100 times, declining to answer questions about his handling of the COVID-19 pandemic and the origins of the coronavirus. During the hearing, Dr. Fauci decried what he called Senator Paul's, quote, unhinged obsession with me, unquote.
1: Given Senator Paul's obvious obsession with calling for my prosecution, his repeated slanderous comments about me, and recently his publicly releasing my unredacted personal diary aimed at embarrassing and intimidating me, the only conclusion I can reach is that the sole reason he is calling me before this committee is to get me to say something, anything, that could vindicate his repeated public pledges that I end up, in his words, quote, behind bars, unquote.
0: After the hearing, Senator Paul announced the committee would vote on whether to hold Fauci in contempt. President Biden, before he left office, issued Dr. Fauci a preemptive pardon, believing that his opponents would go after him after President Biden left office. And those are some of the headlines. This is Democracy Now!, democracynow.org, The War and Peace Report. I'm Amy Goodman.
2: And I'm Nermeen Sheikh. Welcome to our listeners and viewers across the country and around the world. OpenAI CEO Sam Altman is in Washington, D.C., meeting with lawmakers as concern grows over the power of the latest artificial intelligence models to evade or resist human oversight. Altman's trip to Capitol Hill comes just days after OpenAI admitted some of its experimental AI agents went rogue and secretly

0: They hacked into the infrastructure of another AI company called Hugging Face during what was supposed to be a controlled test. OpenAI has now disclosed that several other companies were also hacked. President Trump was questioned Wednesday about the hack and calls to increase regulations on AI firms.
1: When we're looking at AI, we're looking at controls. We're also making sure that we lead. So we're leading China in AI by a lot. China has virtually no controls. It's freewheeling a little bit. So we have to be careful in both ways. We don't want to restrict them where all of a sudden we come in second to China. Whoever wins with AI is going to win. That's how big it is. So it's bigger than the internet ever was. It's bigger than anything ever was. So I don't want to restrict. I know many of these people. I don't want to restrict them from doing great work.
0: In related news, over 1,100 scientists and senior employees at top AI firms have called on the U.S. government to back international efforts to develop tools that can, quote, deliberately pace the development of the world's most advanced AI systems. Signatories to the letter include senior employees at Anthropic, Google, Meta, and OpenAI. The signers wrote, quote, to realize AI's potential, industry, government, and society at large may need the option to buy time to address emerging risks, develop security measures, and strengthen oversight.
2: We're joined now by Max Tegmark, professor conducting AI and physics research at MIT. As part of the Institute for Artificial Intelligence and Fundamental Interactions, as well as at the Center for Brains, Minds, and Machines. He's also co-founder of Future of Life Institute, which advocates for the positive use of AI. He's the author of the New York Times bestseller, Life 3.0, Being Human in the Age of Artificial Intelligence. Well, we certainly want to ask you about how to be human in the age of artificial intelligence. But first, Professor Tegmark, let's begin with you explaining to a lay global audience what it means that this open AI rogue agent or agents broke out and autonomously attacked other companies' programs. What exactly does this mean?
3: So what this means exactly is that those passive chatbots that just sit there and answered questions, that's so yesterday. What we're talking about now are AI systems that also have goals on their own that they can actively go out and pursue in the world. This agent that OpenAI had launched internally, it spent 4.5 days trying to accomplish this task. And eventually it figured out that the best way it could do it was if it first hacked its way out of OpenAI onto the open internet, and then it figured out how to hack itself into four other entities, including this company Hugging Face, where it managed to commandeer several different computer clusters and get top-level access to all sorts of things in there and steal a bunch of data from Hugging Face. And that means that we should no longer think of today's cutting-edge AI, again, as just the chatbots that everyone is familiar with, but really as an alien type of being that can have goals of its own and go out in the world and pursue them. And this incident in and of itself, of course, didn't cause any enormous harm. But we should think of it as a canary in the coal mine, because if you listen to what these companies are actually saying that they ultimately want to do, it's to build so-called superintelligence, which are machines that can accomplish any tasks way, way better than humans. And they also want to give them robotic bodies eventually. So Sam Altman, the CEO of OpenAI, has written on a blog that we humans are going to be the first species to create their own successor, to build a new robotic species which can outsmart us in every way. And you played our president here talking about how whoever gets the super powerful AI first will win. Just speaking from my expertise as a scientist, an AI researcher, it's pretty obvious that if we race to this, then whoever builds something like that first will lose. And

0: take the rest of the world with them. Because, you know, if you walk down to the local zoo and you ask yourself which species is in the cages and which one is in charge, right? It's not the humans in the cages, because it tends to be the smarter species that dominates. And this is why these AI researchers from all these competing companies wrote this letter you just mentioned, saying, oh, hold your horses here. Maybe we should at least build some brakes, so if we need to slow down a little bit, we can.
1: So, Professor Tegmark, if you could explain the difference between artificial general intelligence and whether you think that's already happened, and what kind of regulations you think would prevent superintelligence from beginning, you know, starting to be what you've warned against. You've said, in fact, that AI is the only industry in the U.S. that's less regulated than sandwiches.
0: Yeah. So, of course, we've long had machines that have very narrow intelligence. You know, my pocket calculator I had when I was 10 years old was much better at multiplying numbers than I'll ever be. And we have AI tools that are very good at translating between English and Japanese and still can't drive a car properly, etc. Artificial general intelligence is simply AI that can do everything as well as a well-educated human. We don't have it yet. With some colleagues, I was recently a co-author on a paper where we found that ChatGPT GPT-4 was 27% of the way there. The latest, the ChatGPT-5 was 57% of the way there. But the companies mostly, their leadership mostly predicts that we'll get there. Maybe this year, maybe next year, maybe in 2 years. Some think it won't happen for 5 years. But once that happens, we're at this crazy inflection point where the AI is better than any humans at the companies at making still better AI. You know, so ChatGPT-7 would create ChatGPT-8, which would create ChatGPT-9, and so on at a crazy rapid pace. And then when you give these things robotic bodies, you know, it's pretty obvious that if you have millions or billions of smarter than human robots running around the planet doing all sorts of things that we don't even understand, we might lose control over what's happening here on Earth.
1: So, Professor Tegmark, with respect to these robotic bodies, where are they already operating? We believe in China, certainly, despite the fact that China has much fewer data centers. The U.S. Has something like 10 to 12 times more. What do you think is the future for robotic bodies, and what kind of work do you imagine they'll eventually do? And are they effectively inevitable?
0: When you go to San Francisco, we already have AI-controlled robots driving around in the form of Waymo self-driving cars, right? We shouldn't just think of robots with two arms and two legs. And, you know, Tesla and many other companies in America and China are working very hard to make robots cheaper and very ubiquitous. The reason people want to put two arms and two legs on robots is, of course, because only then can you replace all human workers, since our infrastructure is very much built for workers with two arms and two legs. That's where you can take the biggest profits by basically replacing, getting all the money that went to workers and paying it to the owners of these machines. But I think it's a mistake to ask what will happen, because that makes us seem so weak, like we are just some passive bystanders, you know, eating popcorn and waiting to see what future is going to happen to us. And we are creating this future, right? So we should ask ourselves what we want to happen. And I'm so glad you brought up the sandwich thing, you know. if we wanted people in New York to worry about getting salmonella every time they go to a restaurant, then we would get rid of the food inspectors. But we've chosen as a society to steer the development in a better direction. So if I move to New York and decide to open a sandwich shop, you know, when the health inspector comes and says, you know, hey, Max, I found 18 rats in your kitchen, you're not selling any sandwiches, then I could turn around to this person from the government and say, you know, don't tell anyone,

0: I'm not going to sell any sandwiches. I'm just going to release an AI girlfriend product for 11-year-old kids, and I'm going to release an AI that can make bioweapons for terrorists, and I'm going to release these super intelligent robots that I don't know how to control. The poor person from the government will be forced to say, okay, Max, that's all legal. You go ahead and do that, but just don't sell any sandwiches, right? That's how messed up the current situation is. And the good news is that because it's so ridiculous, there's a rapidly growing coalition across the political spectrum, all the way from Bernie Sanders to people like Steve Bannon, on saying this is nuts. We need to treat AI companies like we would treat any other powerful companies, saying, hey, we have these safety standards for sandwiches, for cars, for medicines. You can't release products until they've met the standards. That way, we would get a race to the top where companies can focus on curing cancer and other things instead of this absolutely insane, in my opinion, race to replace humans, not just as girlfriends and therapists and workers, but ultimately even in the big decisions that are being made about
1: our future. Professor Tegmark, as we see, for example, Sam Altman going from senator to senator's office, you know, after dealing with his rogue agent that got loose and who knows what it attacked. You also have this 1,100 scientists and senior employees at top AI firms calling on the U.S. government to back international efforts to develop tools that could, quote, deliberately pace the development of the world's most advanced AI systems. We played the clip of Trump in the lead saying we can't regulate them because then that would put us behind China. If you can again explain in lay terms, I mean, you're talking about a group of senators and Congress members, many of them quite old, not experienced in this at all. What needs to be regulated? We know that the leaders of these companies are trying to say we will regulate ourselves. But what do you think are the most important areas to regulate?
0: Well, as soon as we start treating AI companies like we treat pharma companies and restaurants, right, then they will not be able to release their new systems at all before they've demonstrated that they don't cause kids to commit suicide or do all these other harms. And then the companies themselves will put in a massive effort into making their things safer, and they will not go into these crazy things. So it's very easy. We've done this as a society before. You know, there used to be companies selling thalidomide that would make babies be born without arms and legs. When that industry was regulated, we fixed it. We can fix AI the same way. About China, you know, the dirty little secret that these AI lobbyists don't mention is that the Chinese government really likes to be in control and will never tolerate the Chinese company making a new species that's going to overthrow the Chinese government, obviously. So this is very much a red herring. In fact, China has already cracked down harder on its companies than America has on our companies. They cracked down hard on AI girlfriends and other anthropomorphic AI just weeks ago. They have a law saying that any AI-generated content has to be labeled, et cetera, et cetera. So I feel that this is more of a talking point of among the lobbyists. And if as soon as there's any real political will to regulate AI, it'll be quite easy to come up with agreements with China. We should remember that, you know, there's very little trust right now between the U.S. and China, but there wasn't a whole lot of trust either between Leonid Brezhnev and Jimmy Carter, right? And that did not prevent these two nations from making a lot of deals regarding nuclear weapons because they had a shared incentive to not have a nuclear war. And America and China have a shared incentive to not, for it to be humans who win, not to have a future with a bunch of psychopath robots running the show.
2: Well, Professor Tegmark, I'd like to turn to the words of someone who is widely referred to as the godfather of AI, Jeffrey Hinton, who said in a recent interview with the Big Technology podcast that AI is coming up with new forms of intelligence exceeding that of humans.
3: A chatbot had come up with an interesting mathematical proof of one of the Erdős's conjectures that impressed mathematicians. It was original. It wasn't just searching the literature. And that's the thin end of a wedge. I believe, for example, in areas like mathematics, because it's a closed system, you don't need data. You can just make conjectures and see if you can prove them and keep on like that. In that sense, it's a bit like AlphaGo, where you can play against yourself. I think it's going to get very smart fairly quickly. Within the next 10 or 20 years, it may even be producing novel math that people can't understand.
2: So, Professor Tegmark, if you could talk about this so-called, what's referred to as recursive intelligence, and then tell us what you found in your recent the report card, wherein artificial intelligence experts rated leading AI companies on key safety and security domains. It seems from your results that none of the nine did especially well.
0: Yeah, that's right. You know, as a professor, those are not the kind of grades I would like my students to get. The term recursive self-improvement simply refers to an AI that is so smart that it can improve itself. So today, you know, when you go from ChatGPT 4 to ChatGPT 5, there were a lot of humans involved in that work, right? Recursive self-improvement is when ChatGPT 7, you know, can just, you press a button and come back later, and now it's created ChatGPT 8. That's kind of basically digital gain of function research, where before long, the AI might be as much smarter than us as we are smarter than mice or snails. And it was very interesting. I read almost all the comments that the signatories of that, those thousands plus signatories from the competing companies had signed that you mentioned. And it's really quite gripping to see how so many of the workers at these companies are really terrified. It just shines through in what they've written. Many of them write that they think we're 2 years away from just really losing control of this. And I think the reason that's lost on the broader public and our politicians is because, you know, we all noticed 4 years ago that computers went from not being able to talk to being able to talk. But much fewer people have noticed that since then, AI went from kind of high school level to college level, to professor level, to Nobel laureate level and beyond, and in certain areas, winning the gold medal in the International Mathematics Olympiad, proving new mathematical theorems and so on. And it's getting particularly good at writing programs, which is exactly why you see these companies betting so hard on having their AI replace their own workers and improve itself. There has to be a red line that nobody is allowed to do recursive self-improvement.
2: Well,
0: this is not something that...
2: Professor Tegmark, if I could just ask, with respect to what you're referring to, the sheer speed at which AI has developed, which seems to have stunned even its pioneers. I mean, it was 10 years ago that artificial intelligence beat the game Go, a 5,500-year-old game, by what's referred to as Move 37. If you could talk about the significance of that and what you think accounts for both the scale and the rapidity with which AI is developing and expanding.
0: Yeah, the significance of that Go game against Lisa Dahl was that kind of put the nail in the coffin for a lot of people in this notion that AI can never be creative, that there's some things that human intelligence only can do. And the reason that things have gone so crazy fast is, you know, if you and I had the ability to just press a button and now our brain would be 10 times bigger, and then it would be 100 times bigger and 1,000 times bigger, and if we could read the whole internet and every book ever written and remember it all, you know, of course we could be much more intelligent. But we have these physical limits to our bodies, whereas with machines, it's not like that. If you can't fit enough computational power in your laptop, well, taken a data center

0: size of an aircraft hangar and fill it up with machines and put in a gigawatt of power and give it everything ever written to learn from.
1: Professor Tegmark, I wanted to end by asking you a question, a response to a response. Sam Altman said, we're deploying responsibly developed AI to liberate humanity from menial labor and usher in an era of unparalleled creativity and abundance. To which the great author and activist Naomi Klein responded, you ingested the entire written output of human civilization without consent, without compensation, without credit to build a system whose primary commercial application is eliminating the jobs of the people whose work you consumed. You're not liberating human creativity. You're strip mining it and selling it back at a markup while calling the theft training data. We have 30 seconds, Max Tegmark.
0: Not only do I agree with that, which is a great case study of what happens when you leave an industry completely unregulated, but, you know, I was just playing with my three-year-old son this morning, and when he says liberate, what he's actually saying is going to liberate my son from the ability to ever get a job. It's going to liberate him from having agency by making my son economically obsolete than everybody else on this planet. And this is something I believe, you're called Democracy Now for a reason, should be decided democratically, not by some dudes who've had too much Red Bull to drink and haven't been elected.
1: Max Tegmark, we thank you for being with us, professor conducting AI and physics research at MIT as part of the Institute for Artificial Intelligence and Fundamental Interactions, author of the New York Times bestseller, Life 3.0, Being Human in the Age of Artificial Intelligence. I hope this conversation is just the beginning. Thanks for joining us. Coming up next, Citizens Bank has severed financial ties with CoreCivic and Geo Group, two of the nation's largest private operators of ICE jails. We'll look at the grassroots movement that has been pushing for divestment. Back in 20 seconds.

0: Living in Dystopia by Sarah Michelle Ozell. This is Democracy Now!, democracynow.org. I'm Amy Goodman with Nermeen Sheikh.
1: We turn now to news that Citizens Bank has severed financial ties to CoreCivic and the GEO Group, two of the nation's largest private prison operators that work directly with ICE to run immigration jails. The National Bank has faced significant pushback from social justice groups and activists for providing more than $2.5 billion in financing to the two private prison companies. Earlier this month, Citizens Bank said it was ending its lending relationships with the GEO Group and CoreCivic, insisting that the move was a, quote, business decision based on changed commercial circumstances and unrelated to protest actions and the growing boycott of Citizens Bank. 3 days before Citizens decided to end its financial relationship with the GEO Group and CoreCivic, the township of Montclair, New Jersey, voted to pull its $91 million account from Citizens Bank. This is Montclair Mayor Renee Baskerville speaking in favor of divesting from Citizens Bank at a Montclair Township Council meeting earlier this month.
2: It's not just a one out, it's like a wake-up call that I think that we need to be more diligent about who we're doing business with, who we're investing with, what contracts we're giving out. And really, you know, when we're doing these things, maybe we should be just

0: bit more aware and take a look at the behind the scenes types of things. And even when we were talking about, you know, well, what next? You take it from citizens, and I'm saying, well, let's make sure that we know wherever we go, whether it's Valley, Bank of America, whoever it may be, that we know who, you know, they're doing banking with, because there's a lot of other categories, none as urgent as this is immediately in this setting here and now with what's going through Delaney.
1: Montclair's decision follows a decision last month by Jersey City in New Jersey to divest from Citizens Bank and close its over $250 million account. The GEO Group runs the Delaney Hall Federal Immigration Detention Center in Newark, New Jersey, and CoreCivic operates the Elizabeth Detention Center in Elizabeth, New Jersey. For more, we're joined by two guests. Reverend John Edgerton is the senior minister of Old South Church in Boston and board member of the Greater Boston Interfaith Organization, which has withdrawn $3 million from Citizens Bank over its concerns with the bank's relationship with CoreCivic and GEO. And joining us here in New York is Jake Efros, Jersey City Council member who helped lead the effort to close Jersey City's $250 million Citizens Bank account. Jake, let's begin with you, council member. Talk about how this happened. This is happening all over the country, but kind of piecemeal in a way that people don't realize how much pressure has been brought on Citizens Bank, whether or not they admit that this has led to their decision.
2: Yeah, it really is pressure. And just first, thank you so much for having me on the show. It's really an honor to be here. Before I was on Jersey City Council, I got my start as a Democratic Socialist of America member, organizing the Abolish ICE movement, fighting against ICE detention centers and jails in New Jersey. And just at the beginning of this year, was elected for this first term as a city council member in Jersey City. And the pressure at Delaney Hall was growing. The conditions were deteriorating, and resistance on the inside led by detainees was escalating, particularly by hunger strikers and labor strikers. And Delaney Hall in Newark includes residents of Jersey City. So this was, of course, a concern of my constituents being there. And it just so happened that the De-ICE Citizens Bank movement, these amazing activists who are identifying just how much financing of GEO Group, which operates Delaney, as you mentioned, and of course CoreCivic, just how much financing Citizens Bank does, $2.5 billion, I think, was the amount of financing going to these companies. De-ICE Citizens Bank was doing this great work. I had just started hearing about it maybe days or a week before a city council meeting, where I was reviewing the agenda the week before the city council meeting, and I noticed that we had a vote to authorize where our money essentially was being held in different banks. And I saw that Citizens Bank was on this list, and that raised alarms for me right away. So it was absolutely thanks to the incredible work of the activists with the De-ICE Citizens Bank movement that I would even know to look out for that. And I immediately told the administration. I worked with my other DSA counterpart, Councilman Joel Brooks, on our city council, and we demanded the full divestment of the $200+ million that we had in Citizens Bank. And we put forward a resolution that was unanimously voted on by our city council. And to their credit, the administration under Mayor Solomon, they acted immediately and made that divestment happen.
3: So Citizens Bank is the 17th or 18th largest bank in the U.S. Have you heard any responses from people who have accounts at Citizens Bank? And were any of them among the activists who pushed for this decision?
2: There were some concerns that I heard on the ground here and there from people who might have accounts. We are not served enough in Jersey City by banks, and there's not enough banking, especially in the south side of Jersey City. And there are a couple branches of Citizens Bank there. But it was incredibly important, and I think there was an overwhelming consensus that those questions need to be tackled on their own, and we need to tackle this like serious moral, political, and material concern of having 200+ million in Citizens Bank.
1: You know, recently we had Julie Cohen and Paul Barrett in the studio. They privately had a Citizens Bank account. Paul Barrett had worked for the Wall Street Journal and other places. Julie Cohen is the Oscar-nominated filmmaker who made RBG. Earlier this year, she and Paul Barrett wrote an op-ed for NJ.com about their decision to close

0: their accounts over the bank's complicity with Delaney Hall. We want to go to a clip of Julie speaking at Bloomfield, New Jersey Town Council earlier this month.
1: I think it's important to be really clear that this is about citizens' complicity with ICE. My husband and I actually closed our own accounts at the Citizens branch on Broad Street in December after we learned that Citizens was providing financing for Geo Group and CoreCivic, the private prison companies that are behind the now notorious ICE detention at Delaney Hall, at Dilley in Texas, where there are parents and children together in a center where there are zero criminals, at Elizabeth Detention, and a lot of places where there's a lack of due process and where there are all kinds of human rights violations. We didn't want our own money going to that, and we certainly don't want our tax dollars in bank accounts that are associated with ICE and that really enable some of ICE's worst behavior.
0: So that's the Oscar-nominated filmmaker Julie Cohen, who together with her husband, Paul Barrett, pulled out their accounts from Citizens Bank. We're joined in Boston by Reverend John Edgerton, senior minister of the Old South Church in Boston, board member of the Greater Boston Interfaith Organization, which has withdrawn $3 million from Citizens Bank. If you can, Reverend, talk about your decision. And I mean, we're talking about cities. Now we're talking about churches. What was the decision of the church, and did Citizens Bank respond?
2: So we've been involved in this with our sister organization, Greater Cleveland Congregations, with the DICE Coalition, which is an all-volunteer, grassroots-led organization, for many months. We attended the annual shareholders meeting in Rhode Island and informed the board, informed the CEO, Bruce Van Zandt, in the wintertime of our concerns about this. We asked for a meeting to discuss this, and they never actually made that meeting happen. And so we told them, if you won't meet with us, won't discuss our concerns, then we will withdraw $1 million on this date. And we did so, and they didn't reply, and we then withdrew $2 million from that. And then, of course, when Jersey City and Montclair withdrew $356 million, municipalities just have more zeros at the end of their bank accounts than churches do. And so this was really a broad movement, and the pressure became too much for citizens to bear, and they had to do the right thing.
3: And so, Reverend Edgerton, do you hope that other churches follow suit? And is there any indication, have you heard anything about how that may happen, taking your example?
2: So this became really quite a broad movement very quickly. We originally had about $13 million that were organized of people who said that they would be willing to withdraw their money. That quickly grew to $24 million. And those organizations still have those deposits pledged. And so we're going to be watching to make sure that Citizens follows through with what they've said that they're going to do, that they will, in fact, cut ties completely and quickly with CoreCivic and Geo Group. We want to verify that they have done that. And there is plenty of public pressure to make that happen.
0: Reverend Edgerton, Citizens Bank said, quote, Citizens has been disappointed that the activists have dragged into what is largely a political matter. If you can respond to that. And also, did Citizens CEO say he would meet with you, and did he?
2: So CEO Bruce Van Zandt committed at their annual shareholder meeting to meet with Greater Boston Interfaith Organization, said that he would make it happen within 2 weeks. That didn't occur. And then later on, they sent us a letter saying that they were reneging on that promise to meet with us because we were making false and misleading statements. They didn't let us know what exactly we had said that was wrong. We stand by the things that we have said. We would very much like to meet still with CEO Bruce Van Zandt. There has been a lot of reputational damage done to the bank that we bank with, and we can give them some good advice about how to rebuild that trust. This is a situation that has become terrible for Citizens Bank because of their own decisions. They are stuck

0: between a rock and a hard place. On the one hand, of a public that realizes that what they're doing is unconscionable and does not want to bank with such an entity, and a regulatory structure which is vindictive and would punish them if they were seen to go against the administration. That is because of Citizens Bank's own choices to put themselves into that position. Nobody forced them to get involved in the private prison business. In 2021, almost every big bank got out of that dirty business. Citizens stayed in it. They shouldn't have. And now they need to repair their reputation with the people of this country.
1: Reverend John Edgerton, senior minister of Old South Church in Boston, board member of the Greater Boston Interfaith Organization, which has withdrawn $3 million from Citizens Bank, and Jake Efros, a Jersey City Council member who helped lead the effort to close Jersey City's $250 million Citizens Bank account. Coming up, we go to Springfield, Ohio, as ICE is reportedly stepping up plans to arrest and deport Haitians across the country. Hundreds of thousands of Haitians lost their TPS status this week. Stay with us.

0: Way of Life by T. Rosemond in our Democracy Now! Studio. This is Democracy Now!, democracynow.org. I'm Mimi Goodman with Nermeen Sheikh.
1: ICE is reportedly stepping up plans to arrest and deport Haitians after an estimated 300,000 Haitians just lost their status under TPS, the Temporary Protected Status Program. The program ended on Monday after the Supreme Court last month sided with the Trump administration to end TPS programs for Haitians and Syrians. Since that ruling, panic and fear have swept through Haitian communities across the United States. According to an internal government document, the plans to round up and deport Haitian immigrants could start as early as this week. The planned deportation operations outlined in the internal government document could focus in part on the thousands of Haitians who live in Ohio, many of whom live and work in the city of Springfield.
0: During the 2024 presidential campaign, Vice President J.D. Vance and President Trump amplified racist, baseless claims that Haitians in Springfield were eating people's pets, their dogs and cats. In an interview with CBS News on Monday, Ohio's Republican governor, Mike DeWine, described the Trump plans to deport Haitians as a mistake.
2: It's not good for the United States, and it's not good for the state of Ohio. These are people who have helped Springfield really come back. Springfield has been making a real comeback. The Haitians who are living there and employed there, they came there to work, and they came there because there were jobs that were not being filled by other people. And so to lose them and have them not be able to work anymore and possibly, you know, taken out of this country is frankly a blow to Springfield, and it's a blow to the state of Ohio.
0: Again, that is Ohio's Republican governor, Mike DeWine. For more, we go to Springfield, Ohio, where we're joined by Villes Dorsenville. He is the co-founder and executive director of the Haitian Support Center in Springfield and is among the over 300,000 Haitians in the U.S. who've just lost their TPS, temporary protected status. In these last minutes we have, Villes, if you can talk about the fear people have, what are people doing, including yourself, this week, losing your TPS status?
3: Thank you for having me. I think that the fear is so huge in our community, especially when folks know that they won't be able to continue to live here. And now I believe that DHS has changed the strategy over the past few days.

0: they started sending calling check letters to folks. And when they get to those facilities, they just put like an ankle bracelets on their feet. It is so humiliating to see parents, fathers and mothers who have not been committing any crime now with some type of ankle bracelets on their feet. And that has created so much fear. Not only those folks, they lost their jobs, they lost the privilege to drive. And now they have a bracelet on their feet on a daily basis, and they give them 1 month of time to go back to court. So it's really humiliating to see that happening to our people in our community right now.
1: So, Viles Dorsenville, if you could talk about, you know, the conditions prevailing now in Haiti, why so many Haitians have fled the country, and what it would mean for them to be the ones here to be deported back to Haiti?
0: Basically, I always tell people that it's not a question of us not willing to go back to our country. So now if I can describe for you a little bit the condition of our country, we have an international airport that has not been in operations for over the past 2 years because when American aircraft landed on at that particular airport, the gang members shoot at them. We have more than 1.3 million people have been displaced, and 5 million people are in acute food insecurity. So there are women and girls live in shelters on a daily basis, people who are being raped, exposed to rape. So this is the condition. We have a government that just cannot deliver political goods. And actually, the gang members, they become stronger and stronger on a daily basis. This is the condition of Haiti, and there is no job opportunity. There is no Haitian dream for those folks. And these are the push factors that cause them to leave the country. So I think that the Haitians here, they are willing to go back, but at the end of the day, they do not have a country to go back to.
2: I mean, the U.S. government understands full well how dangerous it is to go back to Haiti. They have warned Americans not to go to Haiti. In this last few seconds we have, Viles, you have lost your TPS status. What are you doing?
0: I it's like a catch-22 for me because me as well, I am a TPS holder. So I'm just laying low and sit and observe what will happen to our community next.
2: Viles Dorsenville, we thank you so much for speaking up and out on Democracy Now!, co-founder and executive director of the Haitian Support Center in Springfield, Ohio. That does it for our show. I'll be in Martha's Vineyard July 31st, Friday night, to speak after the documentary about Democracy Now! Steal the Story, Please! With the director, Tia Lassen. And then on to Edinburgh and London. You can check our website at democracynow.org. I'm Amy Goodman with Nermeen Sheikh for another edition of Democracy Now!
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Thanks, folks. Much appreciated.

0: Ukraine has deployed troops and is sending additional resources, including divers and drones. A senior advisor to the FIFA boss, Gianni Infantino, has resigned over the proposal to sell stakes in the World Cup and other competitions to private investors. Carlos Cordero called it a bad deal for football. His resignation came shortly after the Asian Football Confederation joined two other regional federations in decrying the plan. Adam Wilde reports.
1: In a statement, the AFC says FIFA President Gianni Infantino's plan could not realistically achieve the necessary broad consensus and unity required to move forward. So this latest opposition from the AFC means the plans are now unlikely to be approved by members if put to a vote. And in another further development, Carlos Cordero, a senior advisor to Infantino and a former president of US soccer, has now resigned, citing his objection to the proposal.
0: Hamas says it's agreed to completely disarm following months of talks with President Trump's Board of Peace. The group said its arms would be stored and kept under the control of the new Palestinian administration in Gaza without being transferred to Israel. Mr. Trump said the plan would see Israel withdraw in stages from the territory. Israel hasn't commented. With more, here's Jeremy Bowen.
2: While there hasn't been an official response to this from the Israeli government, when there were earlier reports in the course of the day that yesterday there were breakthroughs being made in negotiations in Cairo, the Netanyahu office basically issued a statement from the Prime Ministerial Office pouring cold water on the whole process. So in Israel, they're having elections in October. The whole political spectrum is very much on the right, in other words, against concessions towards Palestinians. So there are loads of reasons why this might not work.
0: Iran's Revolutionary Guards say they've struck two oil tankers attempting to pass through the Strait of Hormuz under the air escort of the US military. The IRGC said the vessels had been halted, while four other oil tankers changed course to return to their previous positions. You're listening to The World News from the BBC. Human Rights Watch has accused Russia's Africa Corps of carrying out two airstrikes which killed eight civilians, including three children, during a military operation in central Mali in June. The New York-based organisation has called on the Malian and Russian governments to investigate the incident. The allegations are likely to raise concerns about Russia's expanding paramilitary presence in the Sahel region. President Zelensky says Ukraine has continued to strike Russian economic targets with the aim of depriving its war machine of resources. He said the latest targets included three logistics centres in different parts of Russia, a sea terminal outside Krasnodar in the south, and an oil refinery in the Volga region. The High Court in London has rejected a legal challenge to the British government's approval for China to build a vast new embassy near the city's financial centre. The challenge was brought by local residents who'd argued the new embassy could be used to curtail protests. Some critics are concerned it could be used for spying. The Pacific Island nation of Nauru has officially changed its name back to the Republic of Nauru in the hopes of strengthening national identity. It comes after the passing of a constitutional amendment in May to reinstate its ancestral name. Gigi Ahn reports.
3: Changing a country's name takes more than updating a map. The government has now begun informing the United Nations, foreign governments and international organisations that Nauru is officially Nauru. The change will gradually appear on everything from official documents to international records. President David Adeyeng says the move isn't about politics, but preserving the country's identity for future generations. The name Nauru was originally adopted by European colonisers who found it easier to pronounce. But for many people on the island, the change may feel less dramatic than it sounds, because Nauru has already remained in everyday use for years and appears on the nation's coat of arms.
0: Gigi Ahn reporting, BBC News.
4: It's 12:06 at GMT. You're listening to The Newsroom on the BBC World Service from me, Valerie Sanderson. And now to the Spanish territory of Ceuta. Let's start there at the northern tip of Africa, which was overwhelmed by almost 50,000 migrants trying to swim into the territory from Morocco on Thursday. The Spanish government is now sending troops to the area to bolster security. The Prime Minister, Pedro Sanchez, called it an attack on Spain.
5: Ceuta es una ciudad española.
6: Ceuta is a Spanish city, and the scenes we saw yesterday I condemn in the most energetic way. I reject them. I condemn them. I condemn them as deplorable. They were a violation of the territorial integrity of a Spanish city. the Spanish city of Ceuta.

0: ciudad de Ceuta.
1: Officials say at least 24 people died trying to reach the territory, some swimming to cross into Spain. Those attempting the journey said they felt they'd little to lose.
2: I was in Tangier where I was working. I woke up that morning and heard several young people, boys and girls, saying that Ceuta had opened at 10 p.m. So I told the people who were with me that we should go to find work. We're already working here under terrible conditions and our rights are not being respected.
3: This morning I heard the news and I came here, but I saw hell. We walked 14 kilometres through the mountains, but we told ourselves it didn't matter as long as the border was open. Once we got here, we were told to take the road to the sea. Then I found myself completely submerged in water. I was choking. That's when I backed away. I remember that I had two children and that I couldn't risk my life.
1: I got the latest from our Europe correspondent, Sarah Rainsford.
4: It is quite a significant moment, let's say, in terms of migration policy and migration activity around that border. It is a route that migrants have used previously quite a lot, but the numbers have been always much, much lower, apart from in 2021 when there was a similar situation, but numbers again then much lower. So this does look extraordinarily high, and it seems to be a large number of mainly young men, many of them Moroccan, who have taken this chance to try to cross into EU territory. They've taken quite some risk. I mean, some people are managing to walk around the border fence, but many people are having to swim the distance, and in some cases quite a long distance. And as you mentioned, several people drown trying to make that crossing from Morocco to Ceuta. So extraordinary scenes, and the beach there on the Spanish exclave covered in inflatables, rubber rings, floats, flippers, the things that people have used to try to make that crossing as safely as they possibly can. But it does seem to have been a rush to the border like no one has ever seen before, and there are big questions about what exactly prompted it, and also I think serious questions about how the Moroccan authorities have been acting and responding in this situation, how active they were in trying to prevent people making the crossing. But certainly there appears to be still large numbers of people arriving on the Moroccan coast, hearing that the border is open, which it isn't, of course, but hearing that it is possible to get across and attempting to do that.
1: And, I mean, what are the views about what's prompted it? Was it just like a rush, people thinking it's open, so I'm going to try now?
4: I think a rush, but also I think clearly traffickers using the opportunity as well. I mean, it isn't entirely clear what's happened. There is a diplomatic problem, let's say, between Morocco and Spain right now. Dispute over recognition of who controls the Western Sahara, so a political dispute behind that. That was the reason for a previous migration crisis back in 2021. So I think that's one to look at. But at the moment, it is that focus on the huge numbers. And of course, the Prime Minister and Interior Ministry heading there to try to resolve the situation right now.
1: Sarah Rainsford. Teams searching for 10 missing mountaineers in Pakistan say they've recovered 4 bodies. 6 people are still missing. The group, led by the renowned mountaineer Nirmal Purja, lost contact with their base camp during an avalanche on the world's 12th highest summit, Broad Peak. Ayaz Ahmed Chigari, the General Secretary of the Alpine Club of Pakistan, which oversees mountaineering in the country, described the scale of the rescue operation.
5: We had an unfortunate incident at Broad Peak, where our international climbers, Chinese, Omanis, American, Nepalese and Pakistani climbers, were present. It's unfortunate. There's never been an avalanche like this before on Broad Peak. Some of the climbers have been thrown 500 feet, some 1,000 feet, some 1,500 feet down.
1: Nirmal Purja was the fastest person to summit all 14 of the world's peaks without supplementary oxygen when he took on the feat back in 2019. His business manager has suggested that a GPS tracker of his is still transmitting and has moved. So to tell us more about that and other details about the story, I'm joined by our correspondent Caroline Davis, who's following this from Islamabad. So first of all, Carrie, what can you tell us about the tracker, Nirmal Purja's tracker?
6: Well, I think at the moment, the search operations have obviously been really dependent on these trackers to try to help identify the location of all of these. But the thing that's really uncertain is whether or not the indication of movement of the tracker, what does that exactly mean? Does it mean that Nirmal is still alive? Does it mean that his body is being moved? It's really, that is still unclear. And earlier on today, we were told

0: that the search and rescue had managed to find trackers for four of the climbers, but that they didn't see any movement. We've obviously, since the course of the day, we've now been told that they have found four bodies, that four people have died, and we understand that those are the same four trackers that they earlier referenced. Now, two of those have been identified, two have not. The two that have been identified are Nazira Ahmed Abdullah Al-Hathi from Oman and Purba Hagdur Gurung, known as Yukta, from Nepal. Nadira's GPS as well, just talking about the trackers, it was reported by an industry website that she dropped by over 1.5 thousand meters when the avalanche hit. So again, it's really obviously unclear about exactly what happened and how this avalanche happened, but the trackers are giving an indication of when that occurred and who was caught up where. So still a huge amount of information to be confirmed, but we are getting more coming back from the site. I will also say it's difficult to get this information too, because obviously the communication in the location is very limited. We've been told that a lot of time the communication is either through satellite phone or people who are physically moving in between there and other places where they get slightly better signal. And so we are getting bits and pieces of information the entire time about what is going on. One other crucial thing though to mention is we have now been told by the Home Secretary for Gilgit-Baltistan, the area where this mountain is, that the search and rescue has now been stopped for the course of today. He has said that it will restart again tomorrow, but that is because of weather conditions, which again just shows you how difficult it is to carry out these sorts of search and rescue operations.
1: So are they worried about more avalanches?
0: No one has suggested that, but as you heard when you were speaking to the Alpine Club earlier, I've heard it from a few people now saying how surprised they were to see an avalanche like this on Broad Peak. A lot of people have said that this is not normal, that they had not seen something like this happen. It happened between, we understand that it happened when the group were making their way from Camp 2 up to Camp 3, and that's when it hit. And again, some of the people I've spoken to who've previously traversed it were just so surprised that something like this could happen in that location.
1: That's Caroline Davis there. FIFA is facing a growing backlash to a proposal to sell stakes in the World Cup to private investors. After Asia's Football Confederation became the latest body to voice its condemnation, a top advisor to FIFA's boss, Gianni Infantino, has now quit. The official, Carlos Cadeiro, called it a bad deal for football. Europe's football governing body, UEFA, is also threatening to boycott FIFA competitions. Vice President of UEFA, Laura McAllister, says something major has to be done to stand up to FIFA.
2: I felt that this was a very clear line in the sand in terms of the politics and the organisation of football. And it was incumbent on us, as probably the most powerful confederation in Europe, to stand up and be counted and come up with a threat, the boycott threat, that is commensurate with the damage that such a proposal would do to our game.
1: So, an extraordinary moment for world football. Here's our sports reporter, Adam Wilde.
3: It really is, Val. I've heard it described by many in the last sort of 24, 48 hours in stronger terms as a civil war in global football. I think the obvious comparison, if there is one, and this is a really unique situation, is the proposals of a European Super League. You remember that some years ago, which prompted furious protests from clubs and in particular fans. Now, that plan went away relatively quickly, and I think with these latest developments you've just outlined there in the last few hours, that this proposal may also be in significant jeopardy now. We've seen UEFA, as you mentioned, and CONCACAF voice their opposition. In the last couple of hours, we've had the Asian Football Confederation object, and the resignation significantly, very significantly, of someone called Carlos Cordero, who's a senior advisor to Gianni Infantino. He's a former president of US Soccer, citing his objection to the proposal. So I think given that Infantino had originally said he needed a majority of the 211 members of FIFA to back the plan, then by sheer weight of mass, it is difficult to see now how this does move forward.
1: So is it dead in the water, do you think?
3: Well, I think just by those numbers, I mean, I think because he would need, 106 members to back the plan, and with CONCACAF, with UEFA and the Asian Football Confederation all objecting, those take those numbers past that 106 mark. So I think on the surface of it, I think there is certainly more work, more planning to be done, because they don't seem to be able to get those numbers if all those member nations object.
1: And Adam, what about the fallout from this? What about the effect on the head of FIFA,

0: Gianni Infantino. I mean, is his job on the line?
1: Well, I think undoubtedly you have to say it is. It was always going to be a huge risk. It was always going to be a controversial plan. And given the objection from many areas to certain things that went on in the recent Men's World Cup, and specifically I'm thinking of Infantino's relationship with Donald Trump, then his position will be under great scrutiny now. And his role as the most powerful man in football, I think, will undoubtedly be under considerable pressure.
0: And do you think all this is bad for the image of football across the globe?
1: Well, it's not great, is it? I mean, I think there is... The World Cup came with so many controversies. I mentioned there his relationship with Donald Trump, talking about ticket price and so on. I think it was fraught with difficulties. But look, there are many who will back this plan. I think given the money that is being made available from FIFA to back this plan, I think the original plan was for around $40 million to be made available to each member nation. So I think for small members, it's easy to see why that was attractive, but certainly this is very damaging for the global game's reputation, yes.
0: Thanks, Adam. Adam Wilde there. You're listening to The Newsroom on the BBC World Service. Now to the agreement that could prove a possible turning point in Gaza. Overnight, Hamas said it had agreed to completely disarm, with Israeli forces withdrawing in return. President Trump has called it a monumental step towards lasting peace and security, but there's been no official Israeli response so far. In Gaza itself, there are currently 2 million Palestinians living in tents without basic sanitation, and there's an acute shortage of medical supplies. More than 1,000 Palestinians have been killed by Israel since the ceasefire began in October, including women and children. If this agreement holds, it could mark the first credible step towards ending a war that's lasted for nearly 3 years, and it could open the way for a broader political process. So, what are the details of the disarmament plan? Here's our Middle East correspondent in Jerusalem, Yola Nell.
2: When you look at the points that have been sent, these revisions to the Board of Peace plan that was sent over to Washington, Hamas is saying that it's ready to create an inventory of its weapons, everything from small arms through to heavy ones, with also manufacturing sites and tunnels included here. But the storage of heavy weapons, that should be under the Palestinian Administrative Committee that is due to go into Gaza. There should be no handing over weapons to Israel or any other foreign power. And also what has been really key for Hamas and what has also held up things is another point about what happens to Hamas civil servants in Gaza, those who have been working in health and education, but of course also those who have been working in Hamas's security forces that have been much more problematic for Israel. But, you know, this could potentially clear the way, particularly with a lot of US involvement, to that Palestinian Technocratic Committee finally going into Gaza, and the International Stabilization Force too.
0: And that was Yola Nell. With me in the newsroom studio is our Middle East analyst, Sebastian Asher, who's been listening to that. President Trump has called this a monumental step. Is it?
3: I think the temptation, because it's President Trump, is to be especially sceptical, because we've had so many announcements, not just on Gaza, but obviously on other key issues in the Middle East, which haven't really turned out to amount to that much. But I think there is more to it than that. I mean, there's been 8 months or so of discussions that have been going on. It's important that there are mediators within this Board of Peace, Turkey and Qatar, which have very close links to Hamas. That was originally opposed by Israel, but I think their pressure will have told. So this isn't nothing. This isn't, you know, a new castle in the air, but it's more about coming up with a much more structured, substantial roadmap than what we had with the original peace plan. As President Trump, you know, said when he announced this, this is a phased way of doing this. What that needs, though, obviously, is trust on both sides, and that remains incredibly short supply.
0: I mean, Sebastian, why do you think Hamas has decided to do this now?
3: I think there is a lot of pressure on Hamas, both inside Gaza, amongst Palestinians there, for an end to this, to move forward so that reconstruction can begin. I think there's economic pressure.

0: on Hamas. Its sources of funds have been very much curtailed. I think there's political pressure on Hamas from those countries, as I mentioned, Turkey, for example, Qatar, which have been close to Hamas, putting that pressure. So I think it's in a weaker position, but the, you know, the real issue is still, this is a who blinks first situation where Hamas says that it will do this as long as Israel fulfills its side of the bargain.
1: And still no official Israeli response. I mean, do you think Prime Minister Netanyahu will be coming under intense pressure from the Americans, especially from Mr. Trump?
0: You would think so, but strangely, I mean, the reporting of their latest meeting, Mr. Netanyahu went to White House, I think, for his eighth meeting with President Trump, was that Gaza hadn't been mentioned. So, you know, certainly from an Israeli perspective, they're trying to not make too much of this. I mean, elections are happening in Israel. It would be very difficult for Mr. Netanyahu to sell this to both his supporters and those of other parties. He's already being attacked for anything which looks like it hasn't completed what he promised, which was for complete dismantling politically and militarily of Hamas. And at the moment, that isn't necessarily what is being envisaged.
1: Thanks, Sebastian. Sebastian Usher. Next week, Myanmar's leader Min Aung Hlaing will receive a major boost to his plans to be seen as a legitimate leader on the international stage when he makes an official visit to neighbouring Thailand. He seized power in a military coup in 2021, overthrowing the elected government led by Aung San Suu Kyi. The coup sparked a nationwide civil war between the military and a broad alliance of resistance groups. Early this year, Min Aung Hlaing declared himself president after holding an election that was widely condemned by critics as neither free nor fair. Meanwhile, the military has been regaining some of the territory it had previously lost to resistance forces. Our Southeast Asia correspondent Jonathan Head travelled to the Thai border town of Mesot, where many people who fled the conflict have sought refuge.
2: In an old house down a side street in Mesot, a group of teenage boys cook their evening meal together.
3: What are you cooking?
4: Fish
3: eggs.
2: Some are as young as 13. Yet, not long ago, they were armed and fighting.
3: So you're the chef?
4: Yeah.
5: It's a shelter for the children who are under 18 years old, who are involved in the war or conflict. I rescue them.
2: Like the boys she cares for, Kine is a refugee from the civil war in Myanmar. It's not her real name. She still fears retribution on her family by the military regime against which she too once took up arms. But she's now decided she can do more good by helping the war's victims.
5: We are not born to be a soldier. And after 5 years, for me, I learned a lot about the real situation. And I start to see the children. I see what I have to do. I understood, you know, my muscle is not in my arms, it's in my brain. I can do the different way for the long fight. Revolution is not the short term. We don't know how many years we have to keep going on.
3: I'm walking down a long corridor with lots of very small rooms on either side. There are families or individuals living in all of these. This is one of dozens of safe houses which have been established all over Mesot to help the tens of thousands who fled from Myanmar since the coup. They arrive here in Thailand with very little money, few possessions, and with no status. They're very vulnerable.
6: I put a time bomb near the police station, and I'm trying to assassinate the informer of military government.
2: This young man says he took up arms against the military regime at the age of 17 after watching it crush peaceful protests. He was caught, jailed, and dreadfully tortured. Now he says he's had a change of heart.
3: So you lost faith in the armed struggle?
6: Yeah, I saw many casualties, and it's really difficult to see like that.
3: You're not involved in the struggle now?
6: Yeah, I just choose another way.
7: A lot of us joined the revolution because we believed that it was our duty.
2: Lewis was a successful businessman in Yangon when the coup happened. He joined one of the Volunteer People's Defense Forces fighting against the military.

0: He too was captured.
1: At the beginning of this armed struggle, we would do whatever it takes. If we have to sacrifice ourselves and our lives, then we would do it. But since it is dragging on for so long, a lot of people have their own responsibility that they cannot stop, you know. Like me, my kids will keep growing up, and then there's a need to have a good education, a better life, and all this. A lot of people change under that pressure.
0: But we did find one young man who was determined to carry on. He describes leaving his job as a bartender in Yangon to join ethnic Karen insurgents operating near the Thai border. He's come to Mesot with his wife for the birth of their first child, but he's itching to get back.
2: No, I don't stop.
3: I only came here for my family. I haven't stopped. I'm sure our revolution will succeed one day because they are fighting a war against the entire country, against the civilians they are supposed to protect. There is no way the military can win.
0: That confidence is less widely shared these days. Almost everyone we spoke to was still committed to the idea of a people's revolution in Myanmar. But after 5 years of grueling war and no end to military rule in sight, many are just too exhausted to fight any longer.
4: Jonathan Head reporting. And the main news once again this hour, Spain's Prime Minister Pedro Sanchez has condemned the influx of tens of thousands of people from Morocco into Ceuta as an attack on Spain's territorial integrity. Visiting it, he told residents all of Spain was with them.
5: What happened yesterday was an attack, a violation of Spain's territorial integrity. Ceuta is a Spanish city. What happened deserves our utmost condemnation. We will cooperate with the autonomous government of Ceuta. We will use all state resources to guarantee safety.
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6: Thank you for joining us on the BBC World Service. In half an hour, we join NewsHour and James Menendez.
7: Hamas says it's agreed to give up its weapons as part of President Trump's peace plan for Gaza. Will Israel now commit to withdrawing? Also, the first drone footage of a humpback whale giving birth. We'll be speaking to the young man who got the shot.
6: That's followed by the interview with Sumant Sinha, the founder of one of India's largest renewable energy companies.
8: I do believe that climate change is one of the most central issues facing humanity. If we don't act with the absolute highest sense of urgency on it, then, you know, it's going to lead to 2 degrees plus temperature change.
6: And at bbc.com, the food chain finds out what carbs do for our bodies.
9: As a fuel, carbohydrate has several benefits. We can think of it as a rapid burning fuel, especially in comparison to fat.
6: There are a wealth of food stories to enjoy at bbc.com.
10: Coming up shortly, planetary scientist at MIT, Professor Sarah Seeger, chats to us in a live recording from the Cheltenham Science Festival, where we ask, are we alone in the universe?
11: 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So we definitely expect it out there.
10: And if we think we're not alone, should we find out?
12: BBC News with Danielle Jaworowiecka. Spain's Prime Minister Pedro Sanchez has described the massive influx of migrants into the Spanish North African territory of Ceuta as an attack on the country. More than 30 people died trying to make the crossing, drowning as they swam around border fences. Tens of thousands of migrants have already returned to Morocco. The last major influx, 5 years ago, followed a dispute between Morocco and Spain over Western Sahara. The European Commission President Ursula von der Leyen described the situation in Ceuta as unacceptable. She said no one should be allowed into the EU without following the rules. Chancellor Merz of Germany urged Morocco to take the migrants back immediately. A senior advisor to the FIFA boss Gianni Infantino has resigned over the proposal to sell stakes in the World Cup and other competitions to private investors. Carlos Cordero called it a bad deal for football. Hamas says it's agreed to completely disarm if Israel withdraws forces and ends its attacks, but the Israeli government has yet to confirm whether it will comply. Israel has carried out powerful detonations near the Crusader-era Beaufort Castle in southern Lebanon, which was last week put on the UNESCO list of World Heritage in Danger. Israeli officials say they're targeting Hezbollah tunnels. Human Rights Watch has accused Russia's Africa Corps of carrying out two airstrikes.

0: which killed 8 civilians in Mali in June. It's called for an investigation. The High Court in London has rejected a legal challenge to the British government's approval for China to build a vast new embassy near the city's financial centre. And the Pacific Island nation of Nauru has officially changed its name back to the Republic of Nauru in the hopes of strengthening its cultural heritage. Nauru was originally adopted after European colonisers found Nauru difficult to pronounce. Citizens will now be referred to as De Nauru. And that's the latest BBC World News.
1: What if the Goldilocks zone is for idiots? Welcome to Inside Science from the BBC World Service with me, Tom Whipple. Today, in a special edition, we're recording in front of an audience at the Cheltenham Science Festival. And that is the question we're going to be considering. Let me take you to the plot of the book and the hit movie Project Hail Mary. It's set in the near future and the sun is dimming and no one can initially tell why. On Earth, in the past decades, as in our world now, there has been a quiet revolution in the hunt for life. In the mid-1990s, we found the first so-called Earth-like planet around a distant star. Through the 2000s, there was a trickle more, and then there was just a burst. I think we're now more than 5,000 exoplanets, as they're called. And, you know, science journalists like me put these early discoveries on the front of the paper, these distant worlds, intuited from the slight dimming of the sun that spoke of, perhaps, distant civilizations. And the ones we were most interested in as journalists were the small, rocky ones. And of those, the ones we were really interested in, they were the ones in the so-called Goldilocks zone, where it wasn't too hot, it wasn't too cold, where liquid water could persist. There were places like ours, places we thought that life could exist. In Project Hail Mary, in this Earth, they work out what's dimming the sun, and it's a small organism, they call it an astrophage, a sun eater, that lives on the sun's energy itself. And obviously it was very much not in the Goldilocks zone, very much not in a place like ours. And the hero of this book is a scientist whose PhD has a section titled The Goldilocks Zone is for Idiots. So that's what we're going to discuss. What are the true limitations of alien life? How do we spot it? And have we been looking too narrowly? We're joined by Lewis Dartnell, astrobiologist at the University of Westminster, and Sarah Seeger, astrophysicist and planetary scientist at MIT and author of The Smallest Lights in the Universe, a memoir. Now, Lewis looks for extremophiles, for organisms that exist in places we thought previously perhaps wasn't even possible. He's also been involved in planning for the missions to find life on Mars. Sarah is part of planning a mission to Venus, among many, many other things. On the surface of that planet, temperatures reach 500 degrees. It rains sulfuric acid. Yet in the clouds above, she thinks there could just about be life. So the mission statement of that mission might as well be the Goldilocks zone is for idiots. Please welcome our panel. For both of you, I'm going to start with a question. So, Lewis, do aliens exist?
2: Yes. So Tom, given that my career I've chosen is in astrobiology, I'm kind of hedging my bets that I think in my career, my lifetime, we will find signs of extraterrestrial life before I retire.
1: Excellent. Sarah?
3: To counter his, I will just say scientifically, we don't know yet, but we're both, along with tons of other people, trying to establish that. We do see the ingredients for life everywhere we look, in the space between stars, in meteorites where samples are brought back to Earth, and on planets in our solar system. So we definitely expect it out there.
1: Okay, so I'm going to come back on that, but I really want both of you to answer this question. So you said we see the ingredients for life everywhere. What is life? What does it require?
3: Well, I'll start by saying I usually avoid that question, so I will leave that for Lewis.
2: Everyone's looking at the biologist
3: in the room. Right, but for astronomers, we tend to focus on what we can observe, and that's more about what life does. Like we as humans, we eat food, we breathe air, and life metabolizes. And we're making an assumption that life everywhere, or some life everywhere, uses chemistry like we do to get energy, to store energy and release that energy. And we're hoping that, like here on Earth, there's a chemical byproduct. And we're looking for chemistry.

0: chemistry that is signs of metabolism.
1: Lewis?
2: It's a really interesting angle to ask what life does rather than what it is or what it's made out of. And fundamentally, a living system has to be able to have some kind of self-description, some kind of operating manual that tells it how to run. But it also needs to be able to extract energy from its environment to power itself, but also to make the Lego building blocks, the components that go into making new forms, new copies of itself when it comes to division. So that's what life does, and that's true of all life on Earth. And the chemistry that life uses to do those things, to perform those functions, is using incredibly complicated molecules, great big polymers like DNA that can store and transmit digital information, or using enzymes, which are great big proteins that can accelerate how quickly chemical reactions can be run. So when we're looking for life on other planets, we're looking for fundamentally the functions of life, something that's complicated enough to store information, something that could accelerate chemical reactions or evidence that that's been going on, but not necessarily DNA itself or proteins itself.
0: But all of this is just so complicated, so that's not actually what we're looking for. And at the risk of getting ahead of ourselves, to start with, we're just looking for very, very complex organic molecules. You know, so complex that we don't think they're just lying around in nature.
1: And so that implies, what's an organic molecule?
2: So very simply, an organic molecule is just one that contains carbon. It is architecture. The structure of the molecule is made of carbon bonding to carbon. And people do talk about alternatives to organic life. There might be silicon-based life out there, perhaps, although probably not, because silicon is just rubbish at doing chemistry compared to carbon.
1: So what does the carbon... Because this is... Okay, so this
0: is... I can see... I do have a thing about silicon now that I've glommed onto. So the one thing about silicon is it likes to attach to oxygen. Silicon oxide is like a main component of minerals that make up rocks. Let me ask you this. Does anyone here eat rock? No, you do not.
2: Salt, which is kind of similar.
0: I feel like no, because it's so hard for life to extract silicon from the environment that why would life ever use it?
1: Okay, so we are carbon-based life forms, and we need water, and we have decided that we've made some scientific judgments and decided that life's almost certainly going to be carbon-based life forms that need water. Now, there's quite an obvious argument that maybe we are over-extrapolating from an N of one. Why is it that carbon is so useful for life and silicon is something you consider, but it is probably less useful?
2: Lewis. Well, there's more silicon on Earth than there is carbon. And as Sarah's just said, that the substance of the planet, that the crust, the rocks of the Earth are silicon. So life on Earth didn't not choose silicon to build itself out of because it was lacking silicon. There's more silicon here than there is carbon. It used carbon as alternative because carbon is very good at building big, bendy, flexible molecules that can do things like become enzymes or run chemical reactions. So as an astrobiologist, you try to walk this tightrope between not only looking for stuff or life that's just like us, because we acknowledge that alien life might be different, but also not just flinging ourselves off the cliff of a fantasy and trying to remain rooted as a scientist in what we know and what we can anticipate and what we can predict and what we can test for. So we tend to look for organic-based life, carbon-based life, but the water-basedness is, and I'm sure Sarah will come back to this as well when we start talking about life on Venus, is much more of an open playing field. Maybe life would be carbon-based, but not necessarily water-based. Could there be other biosolvents, other wet stuff that you could dissolve complex chemistry in and run that molecular machinery for life?
0: And the funny thing is, it's complicated to be a scientist at the frontier because we allow ourselves to take both sides of the argument. So in water, if you have silicon and there's water involved, remember water, H2O, then there's oxygen. So silicon and water-based life is probably a no-go because ultimately it wants to form rocks. But if there's another solvent that's not water, then silicon becomes slightly more of a possibility.
1: So let's move on to the kinds of life we can imagine with these constraints. And I think probably Venus is a really good example. So tell us about your Venus mission.
0: So Venus is the one I like to call the neglected sibling. And sometimes that ignored sibling is really truly special, but you never know because they're not getting all the attention. So Venus is incredibly curious. Its surface, as many people are taught in school, is completely unsuitable for life. It's so hot. But just like here on Earth, if you hike up a mountain or go in an airplane, it gets colder and colder. And that's also true on Venus. And 50 kilometers above the surface, way up

0: In the clouds, it is the right temperature for life. There's also a liquid environment which life requires, and there's energy from the sun. And that's why we think that over half a century ago, Carl Sagan first put out the idea that maybe there's life confined to the clouds, just simple primitive life in the liquid clouds floating around. And so it all sounds great, and Lewis is nodding his head. He thinks it's possible. And everyone's in agreement until we remind or tell all of you that the clouds aren't made of water. They're made of acid, concentrated sulfuric acid. It's so nasty. It will burn a hole in your clothes, in your skin. It destroys all life on Earth. And so that's kind of where things have been for decades. But motivated by this reported phosphine discovery,
1: tell us about that.
0: So you know what? There are tons of molecules that could be a sign of life. We have oxygen on Earth that we require to breathe. If we didn't have life on Earth, if we didn't have plants and photosynthetic bacteria, we would have no life. It has to be continually produced, oxygen that is, or it wouldn't be here. It's so reactive. So we astronomers and astrobiologists, we have a long list of molecules that could be a sign of life. And one of those gases that is one of our favorites as a sign of life is called phosphine. And I know very few people have ever heard of it. It's very obscure. On Earth, it is really only made by life. Either we make it as pesticides or bacteria in oxygen-free environments make it. So hey, what a great sign of life, phosphine. And it turns out that right here in the UK, Professor Jane Greaves wanted to find signs of life on Venus. And while my team was working on phosphine as a potential sign of life on exoplanets, she was purposely trying to find signs of life on Venus by phosphine. So someone connected our two teams. Really long story short, we reported the discovery of phosphine gas in the Venus atmosphere. We had gone through all the options of what could make phosphine. But just like on Earth, phosphine shouldn't exist on Venus. And we looked into volcanoes or meteorites or lightning. And no method we examined could make phosphine, even in the tiny amounts reported. So I rushed through that, but let's just say there is a series of papers making the case for this very obscure gas on Venus. And just simply saying that because there's no chemistry we know of that could make it, it leaves room for the idea of life making phosphine, life in the clouds. But before we get to Lewis, I just want to say it's incredibly controversial for so many reasons.
2: Well, I was just curious to broaden the discussion on Venus slightly more, that yes, we do find life in the clouds of Earth, but it's transitory. It's up there temporarily, and it gets lofted from the oceans or from the land up into the sky, up into the clouds, sticks around for a little bit before settling back down again. But there's a very interesting observation that pretty much any moist niche on Earth, we find teeming with life. We find sort of pond scum and cyanobacteria and things photosynthesizing. We find green life everywhere on the surface. But the clouds of Earth are not green. They're not being colonized to such a great extent, almost only because that life is just settling back down again. So one of the main problems for life on Venus isn't just it's incredibly acidic, but can you have an entire biosphere, an entire ecosystem, completely severed from the surface? You can never go down to the surface of Venus and back up again because you're sterilized as soon as you get too deep because it's so hot, it's oven temperatures.
0: Right, well, I've come prepared, and I just want to have a few answers for you. But first thing I want everyone to know is, you know, the clouds of Venus, unlike Earth, where it's fragmented, on Venus, the clouds are not fragmented. They're always there. The entire planet is always covered by clouds, and they're very, very, very, very deep. So one thing about Venus is rain never hits the surface. Instead, the raindrops evaporate, you know, right below the clouds. And so there is a thought that if all of the sulfuric acid evaporates, it's possible that whatever life that might be there would remain just sort of hanging loosely. You know, it would lose all the mass, and so it wouldn't keep sinking down, but could hover just suspended, like some spores on Earth can last for millions of years or longer before being revived by whatever. So there's an unknown layer of haze right beneath the Venus clouds. And it's certainly possible that when they get rained out and they end up there, they could just kind of stay there until they're brought back up. However, all that said, I just want to say that, unfortunately, I do fully agree with Lewis. And I would say, to me, that's the biggest uncertainty, is can you have life always living up in the clouds? And that's counter to the chemistry, which I think is really possible. But that all said, the second answer I come prepared with is, look, would you want to just buy into traditional science, or would you want to go to Venus and see what's there?
1: And so that's my question before we move on from Venus. You're going to Venus to see what's there?
0: We're going to Venus to see what's there.
1: What's it going to be?
0: So our first

0: This mission to Venus is just a small mission, and it's a probe, so it'll race through the atmosphere, slowing down by its own drag, and it has a single instrument that will shine a laser through a window looking for autofluorescence, like fluorescence, to indicate the presence of organic molecules, and we'll also be measuring some, it sounds very technical, but backscattered polarization to confirm what we all think the cloud droplets are made of.
1: You're listening to Inside Science from the BBC World Service. I'm Tom Whipple, and today I'm with a live audience at the Cheltenham Science Festival, and we're discussing some out-of-this-world science on the topic of whether or not we're alone in the universe. Lewis, talk to us about your work on extremophiles and how that informs things like Mars and the sibling that's noticed normally.
2: So my research is mostly looking at some of the hardiest forms of life on Earth, kind of survival superheroes that we call extremophiles. So life that loves or can tolerate at least very hostile, very dangerous environments that will kill your eye pretty much instantly. And so as a whole body of organisms, these extremophiles teach us something very, very interesting. They teach us what are the outer limits of life on Earth. What is the boundary of our biosphere on our planet? And therefore, what could be considered to be habitable environments on other places? Is Mars today on its surface a habitable environment? Or was it 3 billion years ago when both Earth and Mars were primordial worlds? Or is the ocean we now know exists beneath the icy surface of Europa or Enceladus, moons orbiting Jupiter or Saturn, are they habitable places? Do they have the right kind of conditions for life to be able to survive?
1: So tell us about hopes now for finding life on Mars. What are we doing next?
2: There's a very, very exciting mission coming up that the European Space Agency, ESA, is about to launch in the next year or two, which is the ExoMars rover. And up until now, NASA probes have had a little drill that's basically the length of your pinky, and it's driven around and stuck its little finger into the side of rocks and extract that material to analyze. With ExoMars, we're going to get 2 meters underground, a substantial distance underground. And I'm going to pull up handfuls of that Martian dirt where hopefully it's been protected underground, and then scrutinize and analyze, and not just look for the building blocks of life, but hopefully find biosignatures, unambiguous signs of life itself.
1: I want to move on to life outside of our solar system. Now, I said, as a science journalist, I've written more exoplanet stories than I can think, so there's that period where we were just getting an exoplanet a day. And there came a point where you said, fine, this is in the Goldilocks zone, however we define it, and it's Earth-like, but actually, it's 100 light years away, or it's 200 light years away. We're never going to get to it. So, Sarah, will we ever know the truth that's out there?
0: Well, we may or may not ever know the truth, but the hunt is on for sure. And we'll at least have, I know it's not extremely satisfying, but we will have signs of life. That's why we name it biosignature. We don't name it like an actual life.
1: And so what do we look for? How does it, now that we've found these exoplanets, how do we start categorizing the ones that might just be the civilization?
0: Well, it's not easy, and I think we can appreciate from Lewis's wonderful descriptions of Mars just how complicated it is to sort through everything. And what makes it even harder for exoplanets is they're so far away, we can't send spacecraft there, we don't know what their surface is like, we don't know what's inside. They're really just a point of light or less. So we use remote sensing. We can look at spectra. We can see the gases in the atmosphere of these planets. And if we're lucky, we can see a bunch of gases, and we try to, using computer codes and general laws of chemistry and physics, kind of piece together what's there. I think you can tell by the way I say piece together, it doesn't sound very certain. But we're looking for gases that don't belong, that are far outside of equilibrium with the rest of the atmosphere. So here on Earth, we have oxygen, and oxygen is so reactive, it shouldn't be here at all, unless it's continually produced. And so on Earth, life is pumping so much oxygen into our atmosphere. That oxygen, despite being highly reactive, can always be there. And we astronomers have come up with a long list of gases that could be signs of life. But along the way, we've come up with a bunch of problems. One is, whatever gas I can think of that could be a sign of life, you will be able to come up with a counterargument. And given that there's so much we don't know about these planets, a kind of large number of these counter-arguments, for example, the molecule could be produced in a volcano if the interior of the planet is different from Earth. You know, it's really hard

0: push back on those. Second, we've come up with some problems with contamination from the star itself. Because stars, you know, like our sun, they have star spots and flares and other problems, and those are messing it up. So while I can assure you, like, our search is on, it turned out to be way harder than we imagined.
1: So, Lewis, it sounds to me like this is actually going to be deeply unsatisfying and a recipe for eternal academic debate, just keeping you guys in jobs for literally the rest of humanity.
2: Well, the joke always made it, if someone is paying for you to look for something, don't find it too quickly. Keep it. This is the big astrobiology conspiracy.
1: Now, in our last bit, I want to pose, if we can't yet find them, there is one other option. Now, in 2018, the Barcelona Music Festival, Sonar, did something a little unusual. It pointed a transmitter at an exoplanet, one of the rocky ones in the habitable zone, and it blasted songs by Jean-Michel Jarre at them. The organisers of the festival may not have known, but they were engaging in a pretty active debate. For years, we've had the SETI project, the Search for Extraterrestrial Intelligence, which has been listening out for signals. So not looking for biosignatures, but looking for an advanced civilization sending messages. There has also been a proposal to do the reverse, to do METI, messaging extraterrestrial intelligence. Why not say hello, was the proposal. Some think it'd be a nice way to get some advice and meet these advanced civilizations. Some think, as Stephen Hawking put it before he died, that when advanced civilizations meet less advanced civilizations, it doesn't normally go terribly well for the less advanced one, and maybe will be lunch. Anyway, Jean-Michel Jarre is on his way. He has not yet arrived. He has 4 years before introducing the great electronica alien apocalypse of the 2030s. Lewis, let's start with you. Talk through the issues of this. Should we be talking to the aliens?
2: There's one argument that perhaps we don't want to start announcing our presence to the rest of the galaxy. The analogy is, if you're walking through a dark forest, maybe shut the hell up and don't keep shouting and attract the attention of the lions or tigers or whatever. And this is an idea that's been played around with quite nicely in science fiction. The three-body problem, for example, deals with this kind of scenario. Where it doesn't quite hold water for me is I don't think we would need to shout our presence for extraterrestrial civilizations to already know about us. Because all the sort of technology that Sarah's just been talking about, we have been obviously a biological planet, a life-bearing planet, for a very, very long period of time now. And yet that has apparently attracted no one's attention. And I'm discounting sightings of shiny UFOs as evidence that anyone has visited the Earth trying to find where this life is. So we don't seem to attract anyone's attention. That could either be there is no other life out there to have its attention attracted, or we are just one of a multitude of alive planets, of biological planets, and we're just one of many, and no one's picking us out as being particularly special. And both of those extremes are kind of equally terrifying. But what's so exciting is we are right on the brink now of starting to understand where we are on that scale, with the next generation space telescopes, not just detecting Earth-like planets orbiting other suns, but starting to characterize them. Do we see oxygen in their atmosphere? Are they alive? Maybe we'll have a shopping list in the next 20, 30 years of our closest Earth-like planets near to us.
1: Sarah, do you think we should?
0: Well, once in a while, astronomers get together and come up with a plan, and sometimes even with money, to have a campaign to develop messages and send them out. But every time that happens, it happens every few years, another group of astronomers squashes it, and the first group succumbs to peer pressure and doesn't do it.
1: And so which way are you pressuring your peers?
0: I just don't get involved, because I agree with Lewis that if there's intelligent life out there, more intelligent and capable than we are, they already know we're here.
1: Well, look, let's go and see if anyone in the audience has met any aliens and can contradict that.
2: Are there any aliens in the house?
1: Have we got any questions?
3: Lewis, you said at the start that you think that we might find alien life at some point within our lifetimes. I'm just wondering what that moment would actually look like, because, you know, in science fiction, it's when the spaceship comes to Earth or whatever. I'm thinking of scientific discoveries in my lifetime. It's more like a PowerPoint presentation where someone says we found the Higgs boson. You know, what would that moment actually look like?
2: My impression is it will be a relatively slow, protracted dawning and realization of, rather than sudden flash light bulb flash moment, unambiguously demonstrating existence.

0: essence of life is an incredibly hard thing to do. There are always lots of ifs and buts or counterexamples or other possibilities. And looking for life on Mars, what we will almost certainly want to be able to do to be sure is not try to send an entire miniaturized laboratory with wheels on the bottom, solar panels on the top, which is effectively what a Mars rover is, to analyze samples there. We want to grab the most promising samples of the Martian surface, bring them home, bring them back to the Earth, and then use all the laboratories and all the highest tech analytical equipment around the planet to scrutinize that sample and hopefully get something that approaches unambiguous proof.
1: Thank you for that. And let's take another question.
2: Thank you very much. You've spoken a lot about the potential of life outside our universe and Venus and Mars and other satellites. But what about our own moon? Do you think we've gone digging around enough?
0: Within astrobiology, the moon has definitely never been alive. It has never had liquid water on the surface. It's never had an atmosphere. It's never been a habitable environment. But that doesn't mean the moon isn't potentially of great interest for astrobiology, because it's almost like the attic for our planet. And every time there's a big impact into the surface of the Earth, it splashes up lots of material. It's meteoritic stuff from the surface of the Earth gets splashed up into space, some of which will be swept up by the moon and then preserved for very, very long periods of time on the surface. So it's a very interesting proposal that if we could start finding ancient terrestrial rocks on the moon, they would be much better preserved than anything our own planet's been able to do, because it's got a very dynamic, constantly changing surface with plate tectonics. So there might actually be a much better record of the history of life on Earth on the moon than our own crustal rock record.
1: That's all we have time for. I am going to go and enjoy the few years I have left before the Jean-Michel Jarre-fearing aliens come to eat us with their Death Stars. Thank you for being with us, and it's goodbye from me and goodbye from the panel.
0: Thanks. Cheers.
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6: From the BBC World Service. Hello, I'm James Menendez. Today, the Palestinian militant group Hamas says it's agreed to give up its weapons as part of President Trump's peace plan for Gaza.
7: I think that Hamas has been under a lot of pressure from other Palestinian groups, because at the end of the day, the Israelis are looking at the disarmament of Hamas as an excuse not to go forward.
6: So will Israel now commit to withdrawing from Gaza? Also, Spain's prime minister condemns the sudden influx of tens of thousands of people from Morocco into Ceuta. And capturing the first drone footage of a humpback whale giving birth.
8: And it was suddenly when she diverted her path and went 200 metres or so further out to sea that I saw this incredible red plumage and I realised this is something unforgettable and rare.
6: All that and more after the news.
9: BBC News with Danielle Jaworowiecka. The Spanish Prime Minister Pedro Sanchez has condemned the influx of about 60,000 migrants into the Spanish North African territory of Ceuta from Morocco as an attack and a violation of Spanish sovereignty. The Interior Ministry says 25,000 people have returned to Morocco so far today. Here's Sarah Rainsford.
10: Spain has now sent soldiers and police to help reinforce the border between Morocco and Ceuta. But tens of thousands of people have already made it across. It's not clear how so many were able to swim into this sliver of Spanish territory all at once and unimpeded. Spain's prime minister, who's now in Ceuta, has blamed smuggling networks for tricking young people. Pedro Sanchez has called what's happened a violation of Spanish territory and vowed to return the migrants.

0: migrants as soon as possible.
1: A senior advisor to the FIFA boss Gianni Infantino has resigned over the proposal to sell stakes in the World Cup and other competitions to private investors. Carlos Cordero's resignation came shortly after the Asian Football Confederation joined two other

0: there is a lot of skepticism about this, and that is because in the past, Hamas has been so clear that it believes that giving up its weapons would amount to surrender.
1: Police in India have registered a case against the local head of Facebook's parent company, Meta, following a complaint by members of the governing BJP. They want officers to investigate social media content, which they believe was derogatory towards the Prime Minister. Here's Arunade Mukherjee.
2: The complaint says morphed images and video, along with vulgar, obscene and abusive comments, have been published to ridicule the Indian Prime Minister. The content, they say, is AI-generated and seeks to mislead the public and has the potential to incite hatred and public unrest. Copies of these posts have been submitted to the police, and the complainant wants the accused social media handles be identified and probed. They've urged the police to take strict action against Meta for allowing such content. The big tech player is yet to respond.
1: World News from the BBC. A former Sri Lankan police chief has been sentenced to death for failing to prevent deadly Islamist suicide bombings on Easter Sunday in 2019. The court found Pujit Jayasundara guilty of dereliction of duty for failing to act on intelligence warnings that an attack was imminent. 269 people were killed, most of them Christians, when bombers struck churches and luxury hotels in Colombo. A court in northern England has sentenced a former funeral director to 20 years in prison for failing to bury and cremate dozens of people. Robert Bush admitted offences including denying people a decent and proper burial and presenting families with the ashes of strangers. Danny Savage was in court.
3: The judge made it very clear that the damage that was done was profound, driven by greed of Robert Bush, who claimed to have cash flow problems, but the problem really was that cash was flowing in the wrong direction. It wasn't going into taking care of people at the funeral home, it was going into Robert Bush's pocket. He was even on holiday in America when this fraud and awfulness was discovered here in Hull.
1: The South African pop star Tyla has removed Nigeria from the destinations for her upcoming world tour. Lagos was initially on the list of 34 cities where Tyla plans to promote her latest album, but it's now disappeared. No reason was given, but there have been growing calls in Nigeria for Tyla to cancel her concert there over the recent wave of anti-migrant sentiment in South Africa. Thousands of Nigerians signed an online petition urging her to stay away. Japan's space agency says its Hayabusa 2 spacecraft flew just 400 metres above the surface of a near-Earth asteroid in the closest flyby mission ever recorded. The mission this month captured rare images of the space rock named Torifune. And that's the latest BBC World News.
4: Hello, I'm BBC presenter Leanna Byrne, and this is the interview from the BBC World Service. The best conversations coming out of the BBC. People shaping our world from all over the world.
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8: These companies don't care what governments do.
9: This is a war. The first thing that we want is the war to end.
4: For this interview, I met Sumant Sinha, the founder of ReNew, one of India's largest renewable energy companies. Sinha began his career in finance, working in New York and London, before walking away from the corporate world in his 40s to make a bet on renewable energy. In 2011, he founded ReNew with the ambition of helping transform India's energy system. Today, it's one of the country's largest renewable energy companies, generating 1.8% of India's electricity and playing a major role in one of the world's biggest clean energy transitions. India is one of the world's most polluted countries, with toxic air being a recurring problem in Delhi and its neighbouring regions in northern India, especially during winters. You're going to hear about why he decided to bet on the green industry and what he makes of countries pulling back on their climate commitments.
10: It worries me because ultimately I do believe that climate change is one of the most central issues facing humanity. If we don't act with the absolute highest sense of urgency on it, then you know it's going to lead to 2 degrees plus temperature change, which is going to be really, really damaging. But you know, eventually I feel that technology, which is driving climate change efforts, will triumph over drilling things out of the ground.
4: Welcome to the interview from the BBC World Service with Sumant Sinha.

0: My family, I was the first person to do an MBA or even consider, therefore, a job not in the government. And so when I started off thinking about doing something on my own in entrepreneurial, then it was something which was quite new, quite novel in my family. Nobody would have been surprised if I had chosen a career in the civil service or if I had decided to become a politician. In my father's footsteps, that would have been entirely natural. But I wanted to really follow my own path. And becoming an entrepreneur, I felt, was something that could take me in that direction.
1: Was there anybody who taught you about money as a child and making money and that kind of entrepreneurial spirit?
0: Yeah, not really. Now that you asked me that question, not really. I think I learned it along the way as I went. And of course, in my corporate career and in my investment banking career, I came across a lot of people running corporations, doing it successfully. And that really taught me what it took to create value, why people invested in companies, why investors invested in companies, what it took to create value in them, and how to do that. So getting that exposure during my corporate life was actually very useful because it taught me how companies actually get into business areas, how they run businesses, and how value is truly created.
1: Now, your dad, he became a finance minister. Did that teach you a lot about leadership?
0: You know, in some ways it did, but in some ways also not, because in my family, you know, everybody pursues their own path. And most of the time that my father was the finance minister, I was actually not in India. I was actually outside of India at the time. And so I didn't really overlap and see his political career that closely, frankly, because I was not in India most of the time.
1: Mm. It's interesting. Sometimes people rebel against what their parents are doing because you see what perhaps politics or being a writer is doing. And you say, actually, I don't really want to go down that path. Maybe that made you more or less interested in government.
0: In some ways, yes. But in some ways, it was also very attractive because obviously I'd seen my father's very successful political career. And secondly, obviously, he had a lot of connects and so on. So it might have been easy for me to, or easier for me to get into politics. But, you know, eventually I thought it's somebody else's path. And I wanted to follow my own path and create my own journey. And that to me really was the most exciting thing I could do with my life.
1: Tell me about when you enrolled in university. It's quite an interesting story there that you were about to go somewhere and then ended up going somewhere else. And actually, that was quite luck and timing came into it as one of the luckiest accidents of your life.
0: Yeah, you know, all of these things sometimes play out serendipitously. I was supposed to, go and study economics in one of the top universities in India. But I'd also got admission to one of the IITs, or the Indian Institutes of Technology, which are very hard to get into. There's a very competitive entrance examination. I had got admission, therefore, through that exam into one of the IITs as well. And I was frankly confused about which direction to go. And as luck would have it, that year the IIT session started earlier, so I ended up going there. And then I liked it, and I just ended up staying on. And that's what made me an engineer. You know, it taught me a lot of things, actually, going to IIT and spending 4 years with really, frankly, some of the smartest people that one can come across in the world.
1: Mm. And you also studied management at IIM Calcutta and public policy at Columbia. What do you think shaped your thinking the most in terms of what you do now, or was it really a combination of all those three?
0: I would say in terms of my approach to life, in terms of the way I think, probably IIT Delhi is what shaped me the most. And then after that, I think it was a series of top-on experiences, which I think all contributed in some way. But, you know, life is long, life is winding, and you never know what contributes how to your journey. And so it was really a combination of all the educational experiences, my work experiences, that finally got me to become an entrepreneur in India.
1: Now, before that, of course, you mentioned earlier that you went into finance. So why finance? What was the jump-off point for you there?
0: You know, frankly speaking, when I was in the U.S., you know, I'd finished my master's at Columbia. I didn't really know anybody in the U.S. I had no networks, no contacts. I was frankly just applying everywhere I could possibly apply. You know, I needed a job, and so I applied everywhere. And as luck would have it, I got a job in Citibank. And that too at the very last minute. So it was a little bit of chance, I would say, that I ended up getting into finance. But a very fortunate opportunity from my standpoint.
1: And what was that like as a first job? I'm sure that's quite tough. Banks like those are known to be hardworking.
0: It was very difficult, actually, Liana. And the reason is that I had never really been exposed to the world of finance.

0: I didn't know a lot about how tough and competitive and cutthroat investment banking could be and would be. I just knew that I was willing to work very hard and put in the hours that were required.
1: It's interesting because a lot of people start out on their careers in finance. And when you say cutthroat, what do you mean and what kind of hours were you doing?
0: You know, the whole thing in investment banking was how many hours a week did you work? You know, did you work 100 hours a week or not on a regular basis? So, you know, typically working 14, 15 hour days, working 7 days a week was not very unusual. And if you were not willing to put in that effort and time, then you probably wouldn't be around for too long. At the same time, it was a very up and up or out kind of an organization in terms of investment banking in general. So either you performed and you delivered, or you were asked to leave.
1: Did you ever think that you would stay at Citibank or on Wall Street? Because I know it's a tough job, but it's also a good job, isn't it?
0: It is, but you know, I've been doing it for about 10, 11 years, and I realized that that wasn't something that I wanted to do for the rest of my life. Investment banking at some level rewards specialization, and I wanted my career to be much broader than that, and really to get exposure into a wider variety of areas. So I felt that I needed to do something different. And that's really when the opportunity of going back to India in a much more broader and different kind of role popped up. And I said, you know, this is something that I have to pursue.
1: Well, tell me about that. What was the role that popped up for you?
0: You know, during one of my trips to India, I had met the chairman of one of India's largest business conglomerates. He wanted to hire somebody from outside India for the finance role. And that's when I met him, and he offered me the job of coming in as his finance head for the organization, for the conglomerate. And it was a very interesting opportunity to come into corporate India at a very, very senior level and really go from investment banking to a corporate career and a corporate life. And that was an opportunity that I just couldn't pass upon. Plus, it also aligned with my desire to go back to India at some point. And so, you know, because of all of those reasons, I said, this is an opportunity I can't pass upon and I must take it. But at the same time, moving from a very settled life in the US was not straightforward. But, you know, my wife and I bit the bullet and we decided to go back to India.
1: What was different between that job and the one that you'd left in New York?
0: Well, they were vastly different. First of all, one was investment banking, which, as I said, was really about giving advice to people. The other one was actually about making decisions actively about where to invest capital of your own and then living with the consequences of those investments. As an investment banker, you really worked with corporates at a very senior level, really with the CEO or the CFO. And, you know, you just sort of worked at a relatively superficial level with them. Here, you were really deeply embedded into an organization and you had to work with, you know, all many different levels of the firm. Thirdly, you know, a job in investment banking, at least my job, had been very global. The Indian job was very much rooted in the Indian context, although it cut across different sectors. And I would say, lastly, working in India in that particular role, I got an exposure to a whole bunch of different sectors because that, you know, our group had invested across many different areas.
1: Well, sounds like you really enjoyed the job. So tell me when you decided to set up your own business, because again, you could have stayed in that job and maybe been perfectly happy.
0: That is true. And one must ask why I decided to take all the decisions I did. But I guess at some level, as I said, there was a level of discontent in that eventually my goal was to start something on my own. And the more I worked with other people, the more I realized that the things that I did not have that would allow me to become an entrepreneur was capital of my own. I didn't have the understanding of a specific sector where I could actually find a business opportunity. And the third thing was I did not inherently have the risk-taking capability because I still needed to work and make sure that my family was taken care of. I got the chance to work in a company which was in the renewable energy space. And that really opened my eyes to this whole area of climate change. And this is, I'm talking about 17, 18 years ago. And it seemed to me, as I said, even then, that climate change would become a very significant issue for humanity and an area that we would have to get into in a much bigger way and deal with. And so from a purely business standpoint, I felt it was a sector that was still in its early days and therefore would offer me opportunities from an entrepreneurship lens. And so I then really pushed myself into doing

0: that. I said, look, here's an opportunity. I just now have to jump off the plane and, you know, find my way through. And so that's what I did. I essentially left my job and I started this company, Renew.
1: You're listening to The Interview from the BBC World Service. Saman Sinha is a seasoned interviewee. He's accustomed to discussing energy policy, investment, and India's green ambitions. But what struck me was how much more reflective he became when we moved away from targets and technology, and we really talked about the choices behind his career, about the influence of his family, the risks he took, and the difficult personal decisions involved in building a company. Okay, let's return to my conversation with Saman Sinha. What did Renew actually look like at the start? Where do you even start with a renewable energy company? Because one, as you said, there is so much capital involved. And also, it's quite a complex business, isn't it?
0: It is. And, you know, to tell you an interesting story, when I started looking to raise capital, I'd hired about 6 or 7 people. I'd built a small pipeline of 100 odd megawatts of projects. And I needed to raise, to fund those projects, about $60 million. Now, when I went to the venture capitalists to look for capital, because, you know, we were a pre-revenue company at that time, they said, look, this is too much capital for us. We're not used to deploying such large amounts of capital. So you really have to go to the private equity guys. When I went to the private equity guys, they told me that the company was too early stage and therefore they couldn't, it wasn't interesting from their standpoint. So it took a lot of pounding the pavement before we found an investor who was willing to come in. Then we really got started, and the whole shape of the company then began to change quite substantially.
1: This is a family business, isn't it? Your wife, Vaishali, also co-founded Renew with you and remains part of the company today. So how does that work? How do you handle disagreements together if you're both at the head of the company?
0: Yeah, you know, actually, I wouldn't say we're a family-run business. I would say that we're a professionally-run business. It just so happens that both I and my wife work in it. I, of course, founded the company and I am the CEO of the company. Vaishali runs some aspects of our business. But I think it's very clear to our investors and to everybody within the company as to what the management and governance of the company is. And we try to keep it as professionally run and managed as we can. And Vaishali has certain areas of responsibility within the company. And she runs those relatively independently. And because she's my wife, she reports directly to the board. We have an independent board.
1: What are the advantages and perhaps disadvantages of building a company with your spouse?
0: There are many advantages in that as an entrepreneur who started the company, it's very important for me to find people who are equally committed to the company as I am and who have the same sense of ownership and drive towards the company. But who better to have that than your wife, who is equally committed and as committed as you are to making sure that the business is successful. So she brings in a lot of those elements into the company as well. And, you know, therefore, anything that is happening in the company where she feels that things are, you know, going off track, especially in organizational build kind of issues, I think she has a point of view. And getting that input from her can be quite useful.
1: Mm. Now, we'll go back. You raised all this capital. Now let's talk about growth of the company. How did you grow it and what scale are you at now?
0: Yeah, so we've had a pretty good run over the last 15 years. We are now at a point where we are India's second largest renewable energy company in terms of asset ownership. We own about 15 gigawatts of wind and solar assets that we've built ourselves over the years. We have a fully integrated execution model. So we do everything from project development to execution of the projects to running them and, of course, owning them as well. Over the last 4 years, we've also gone into manufacturing of solar panels and solar cells. So we have 2 very large factories now that do that. We are further backward integrating into making wafers and ingots, which go into cells, which then go into making the solar modules. So we're becoming a pretty large solar manufacturing company as well. We employ about 5,000 people in the company now, and that number will increase as our manufacturing business goes up. We manage over 200 sites all across India. You know, we see our role not just as a company that has to create value for its shareholders, which of course we have to, because without that, we won't have access to more capital. But we also see our role really as a company that

0: is not just playing a commercial role, but is also playing a pioneering role in helping develop India's clean energy sector.
1: Just looking back at the 15 years of you building the company, was there a tough decision that you had to make as a founder that really stands out to you? Was there a deal that you wish you had said yes or no to?
0: I think one of the things that we perhaps should not have done was to list outside India. But at the time we took the decision, that was the right decision. But things have subsequently turned out in the manner that, that decision seems in hindsight to have not been the correct one. But, it is what it is now. But having said that, the hardest decisions really are people decisions because, some people join you very early in the process. They show faith and commitment in you. And then over a period of time, not everybody is able to evolve into the roles that you would want them to. And because you have deep, long-term relationships with them, it becomes hard to take those decisions then.
1: Yeah, people management can be extremely tough. But you spent years in finance before betting your own money on renewable energy. It's interesting. What did you see in 2011 that convinced you that the future was going to look fundamentally different from the present?
0: At the time that you start, it's very hard to really forecast where you're going to get to. So in the beginning, it was really all about trying to get the first few projects done, trying to demonstrate that we could execute on the ground, that we could hire people, that we could manage them, that we could create a company, et cetera. And so in the beginning, it was really not about creating a very large organization and trying to change India's electricity landscape. It was much more about survival and doing the first few projects properly. So that is really how we started off. And the beginning, our ambitions were quite modest. It's only over the years that those ambitions began to change.
1: Where do you think India is at in terms of renewable energy today? Because to give a wider context, we have a lot of conversations about India taking oil from Russia. Narendra Modi has argued that, it is still a developing country, so we need cheap oil wherever it can come from. So do you think that India can become a renewable powerhouse?
0: Look, I think India has done a terrific job on the clean energy transition. And it's for a variety of reasons. Of course, climate change is how it all started. That is what drove the initial rollout in clean energy. But now, especially with what's happening globally, with all the wars going on and the geopolitical situation being what it is, India recognizes that we import all of our fossil fuels, or at least 85% of it, and that's a dependency that is very unhealthy for us. And so therefore, energy security is something that we have to work on with a high degree of urgency. And the solution for that is to move as quickly as possible into clean energy, whether it is using renewable energy to generate electricity, whether it is to use renewable energy to power things like data centers or create green fuels like green hydrogen and green ammonia. All of those are areas that now the government is very strongly now pushing forward.
1: It does seem as though the conversation has shifted because we were talking a lot about green energy over the last couple of years, but then obviously the US President Donald Trump, the US is the biggest global economy in the world. He's saying things like drill, baby, drill. They've pulled back on their climate commitments. So have other countries around the world. So does that worry you?
0: No, of course it does. It worries me because ultimately I do believe that climate change is one of the most central issues facing humanity. If we don't act with the absolute highest sense of urgency on it, then, it's going to lead to 2 degrees plus temperature change, which is going to be really, really damaging to the world as a whole. It'll lead to all sorts of consequences on food security, migration, droughts, etc. So the consequences are going to be quite dire. But, eventually I feel that technology, which is driving climate change efforts, will triumph over drilling things out of the ground. So I think longer term, it's going to eventually be a situation where the energy transition wins out.
1: And what do you think about clean energy and how it could help equality, essentially? The divide between rich and poor is quite stark in India. Do you think that that's going to help with that?
0: I think that clean energy, ultimately, it's a little bit more democratic than large single location power generating stations. Because clean energy can be put up on one's roof through government subsidies. It can become very cheap. So all of that is going to bring renewable energy much closer to the common man.
1: I mean, we were talking about what clean energy is going to look like in 20 years' time. But what would you hope people would say what your contribution to India's development and energy future was? You might be retired in 20 years, who knows? But when they talk about renewable energy, how would you like to be spoken about in the mix?
0: 20 years, of course, I'll no longer be

0: active at the very least. I hope that people think of me as one of the architects of the clean energy transition in India, and not just as one of the people who created policies or who talked about it, but somebody who actually went out and got it done. And if people recognize that I made a contribution in that area and helped set the industry up as being one of the early movers, I think that would be fine from my standpoint.
1: Thank you for listening to The Interview. You'll find more in-depth conversations on The Interview wherever you get your BBC podcasts, including episodes with Raphael Grossi, Director General of the International Atomic Energy Agency, US journalist Maggie Haberman, and Jim Continenza, CEO of Kodak. Until the next time, bye for now.
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5: Coming up on World Business Express in 20 minutes, stock markets in Asia end the week on a high after chip makers saw huge share price falls at the start of the week. What is it that's reassured investors? Before that, on Business Daily, Rahul Tandon looks at whether China is catching up with the United States in the race to dominate artificial intelligence. But first, the latest BBC World News.
6: BBC News, I'm John Shea. Spain's Interior Ministry says about half the 50,000 migrants who broke into the Spanish North African territory of Ceuta on Thursday have returned to Morocco. The Prime Minister, Pedro Sanchez, on a visit to the city, described the influx as an attack on Spain and blamed trafficking gangs. More than 40 people are now known to have died while trying to swim across the border. The last time Ceuta saw a surge in arrivals was 5 years ago, when Morocco loosened border controls after a dispute with Spain over the sovereignty of Western Sahara. A senior advisor to the FIFA boss Gianni Infantino has resigned over the proposal to sell stakes in the World Cup and other competitions to private investors. Carlos Cordero called it a bad deal for football. Hamas says it's agreed to disarm completely if Israel withdraws its forces and ends its attacks, but the Israeli government has yet to confirm whether it will comply. Israel has carried out huge explosions near the Crusader-era Beaufort Castle in southern Lebanon, an endangered World Heritage Site. Israel says it used 700 tons of explosive to demolish Hezbollah tunnels. A former Sri Lankan police chief has been sentenced to death for failing to prevent the Easter bombings that killed 269 people in 2019. The court found Pujit Jayasundara ignored intelligence warnings that an Islamist attack was imminent. The South African pop star Tyler has removed Nigeria from the destinations for her upcoming world tour. No reason was given, but there had been calls to cancel the concert because of recent anti-migrant sentiment in South Africa. And Japan's space agency says its Hayabusa 2 spacecraft flew just 400 metres above the surface of a near-Earth asteroid in the closest flyby mission ever recorded. BBC News.
7: Hello, I'm Rahul Tandon. Welcome to Business Daily on the week that...
8: People are always asking about all of the work I've gotten done.
7: All right, do you want to have a guess, either of you, this week? Who is that?
9: Guessing it's Kim Kardashian.
7: Well, look at that. Look at that. That's the sort of performance that we want on this programme. No need to ask. We always know you're going to be able to answer all the questions. There was Kim Kardashian launching her new...

0: revamped energy drink with a, what I have to say was quite a strange video, but it's gone viral there. Would it make you want to drink it? Do you need an energy drink when you're on Taking Stock, Rebecca?
1: Never. Surely this is energizing enough.
0: Well, I'm glad you said that. But, you know, the celebrities getting people to try products, it works, doesn't it? It's an old formula, but it does work.
1: Yeah, in many ways, not such a new phenomenon, particularly for the Kardashian dynasty.
2: Yeah, I mean, clearly she is very good at marketing herself and her products. That's why she's worth about $2 billion. I'm not the target market for the energy drink from her, so I don't think I'll be trying it, but I got a good cup of coffee here, Raul, so I'm good.
0: Why are you not? I mean, energy drinks are for everybody. Even I have an occasional energy drink. Walter, give it a go.
2: I've tried one, and certainly my kids, my son, for example, is a lot more into those, but for me, I'll stick with the caffeine and the coffee.
0: Okay, well, listen, we like to do things differently on this program, so we're doing the introductions a little bit later than normal, but you'll have worked it out by now. We have with us Rebecca Chung-Wilkins, familiar voice, senior Asia correspondent from Bloomberg, joining us from Singapore. We're not going to talk to her about Toy Story 5 because we did last time and she hasn't seen it yet. Walter Todd, President and Chief Investment Officer, Greenwood Capital, based in South Carolina. Last time you were on, well, Toy Story 5, did you actually see it at least, Walter?
2: I'm embarrassed, I have not. Sorry to disappoint you, Raul.
0: Well, there we go. Poor start so far. They may have got the Kim Kardashian question right, but they didn't live up to their promises of going to see Toy Story 5. Wherever you are in the world this week, it has been another roller coaster week for the world of AI. Meta shares fell as the company reported that 98% of its operating cash was absorbed by AI, and we've seen $2 trillion wiped off the South Korean stock exchange, with circuit breakers used for the first time on two consecutive days. That was on Tuesday and Wednesday. The shares of the chip makers there fell about these growing AI concerns. So lots happening there, but we wanted to take stock of who's winning the AI race. And Rebecca, a lot of people will have heard about DeepSeek, Kimi K3 by Moonshot recently, which are examples of China pushing ahead. But for those who haven't, just explain why they're so significant and why people in the US tech sector are getting a little worried.
1: Well, there's a few different factors, but the first part of this were these frontier models that came out of China that essentially took people by surprise. They compete with some of the most advanced AI models that we see from the US, but of course built on a very sort of, from an ideological point of view, built from a very different point of view all around this idea of the open model. And that has then been shortly followed by other developments. We've had, for example, CXMT coming to market a huge bumper IPO. Essentially, that shows that China is also able to meet these sort of vast financing demands that we see from chip making, which is, of course, used and critical in the development of AI. And then even more recently, we've also had this news that this type of lithography machine that people essentially just did not believe that China was able to produce themselves are also being produced domestically. So in all these three different really key fronts, where essentially there was this feeling that the US had a real edge and a real lead, and in terms of even things that we think about US export controls, that actually China would never be able to, or would take a long time, years and years, to actually start competing with, China's already showing that they are catching up. And I think more broadly, I mean, China's definitely a latecomer to all of these three things, but investors are right to be nervous in a way.
0: Okay, so I want you to have a listen to this, because Elon Musk, a few people may have heard of him, he was asked in his recent interview with The Economist about China and AI and whether they could go ahead of the US. Have a listen.
3: Given that the Chinese AI companies are doing as well as they are with a relatively small amount of compute, it seems though as that if they had a lot of compute, there's a good chance that they would be the leaders. And at some point, they probably will have a lot of compute.
0: There we go, Walter. The U.S. stock market has been driven over the last few years, hasn't it, by those tech companies and AI. Are you a little worried now, Walter?
2: The market seems concerned, for sure. I mean, if you look at what's happened so far in July, you've seen this massive unwind that you alluded to, like, you know, with South Korea, for example, down 30%, but also U.S.-based AI companies, specifically semiconductors, selling off significantly. And I think the news out of China that Rebecca was talking about with these new models and the new data points that have come out, or kind of came out at the perfect time to hit these stocks, because the U.S. stocks had kind of gone parabolic. You had seen the semiconductor index up 80%.

0: for example, off the lows in the second quarter of this year. And so the market's understandably getting a little bit concerned because the whole focus is so different. You mentioned the open source models in China. In the US, we're focused on these closed models like Claude from Anthropic, ChatGPT from OpenAI, and all the money that's being spent, the billions and billions of dollars that are being invested in these closed models are really at odds with this open source concept. So not only is the data coming out of China getting better in terms with less compute, as Elon Musk just referenced, but also just the whole makeup of the models themselves being open source versus closed. And also, I would add to Elon Musk's voice on this, Jensen Huang came out recently and kind of laid the groundwork for backing this open source concept. Because, of course, they want to sell more chips to whoever wants to buy them at the end of the day.
1: Jensen Huang, of course, the founder of NVIDIA. Right. A lot going on this week. It's Talking Stock on Business Daily from the BBC World Service. Today, you've got Rebecca Chung-Wilkins, Senior Asia Correspondent for Bloomberg, joining us from Singapore, and Walter Todd, President and Chief Investment Officer, Greenwood Capital, based in South Carolina. It is that part of the program where we look for heroes and villains. So let us start with heroes. We like positive news on this program. So, Rebecca, you're a positive person. We're going to let Walter be negative and choose the villain this week. So, who's your hero?
2: There is a bit of a catch. So
1: stay positive.
2: Well, it's all about renewables. So for the first time ever, we have seen China's use of coal to create electricity down under 50%. And we've never, ever seen that. So that's been for the first 6 months of this year. Always seen that above 50%. So it's a sort of symbolic milestone. But you do need to dig into numbers a little bit, because on the one hand, it is a big win for renewables in China. And this has been a key aspiration for policymakers there for some time now. In absolute terms, actually, coal is still being used. I mean, that absolute number is still increasing. And it is increasing partly linked to that AI story that we were talking about earlier, right? The use for higher manufacturing, semiconductors, data centers, and so on. But it's also offset by the fact that the share of those sort of clean energy sources and renewables is growing at a faster pace. So you still have energy use really still at a rampant pace, increasing in China, but more clean energy sources.
1: There we go. It's impossible to get away from AI, isn't it? Right, let us go to Walter, who is going to be Mr. Grumpy now and give us the villain of the... I always feel like I should do some booze or something here, but I'm not going to do that to you. Who's your villain of the week, and is it slightly AI-related as well?
0: Tangentially, yes. I think this is the theme. I did the villain last time, so I'll try again.
1: You play it well.
0: Thank you. To me, these single-stock levered ETF instruments are the villain.
1: Okay. That's complicated. Let's explain that for people.
0: Yeah. So basically, it's a security that allows, you know, an individual or institution to buy that security and basically have a 2x or 3x leveraged position in a single stock like SK Hynix or Samsung. There's also ones available in the US, but specifically, one of the reasons that South Korea did so well in the first half was because everybody was buying these leveraged ETFs on the way up. But leverage cuts both ways. So on the way down, it's really accelerating the downdraft that you're seeing in South Korea and other markets, because there's kind of a spillover effect as Asia opens and trades, and that spills over into the US. And we're kind of seeing this invirtuous or vicious negative cycle because of those. And it's kind of the analogy I would say is like giving your teenage driver an F1 Formula car and saying, have fun. They're not ready for that. And this is like giving retail investors these levered ETFs.
1: Yeah, and it means that a lot of people can lose a lot of money when they're using that leverage. Right, we're going to talk about cockroach protests in India, the lie down, let it rot movement in China, and the quiet quitting in the US. What are we talking about? We're talking about youth unemployment. Why? Because, of course, over the past few weeks, we've seen some pretty big protests in India. Let's hear from some of those protesters.
3: I support Cockroach Janata Party because it is very much linked to the youth. And I'm also a current youth. And as a proud cockroach, I'm really happy that the youth of India is now aware and they're not afraid of the government now.
4: I particularly like CJP because it's a youth base. Actually, in this country, youth voices are not properly heard by the government.
3: I was very deeply hurt by the CJI statement, Surikanji's statement, that he said that all the youth are like cockroaches.
1: He was talking there about unemployed in India. That was the Chief Justice. He sort of said those comments had

0: been taken out of context. We wanted to look globally at this now because, I mean, before we look at the numbers for both of you, in the worlds that you are, is this becoming one of the big problems at the moment? Walter, do you see that around you in the US?
1: Not as much. I mean, if you look at that, focus on that 15 to 24 cohort, which I think is what we're talking about here, the rate here in the US is about 9%.
0: Which That's is still way above general unemployment
1: it is.
0: Numbers.
1: So the general unemployment rate is around just over 4%. So big spread there, but it's not too out of whack with history, to be honest with you. But you are hearing more stories about people graduating from college, so a little bit older of the on that spectrum, and having a lot of debt associated with that education and not able to find, at least even if they find a job, they're underemployed in that situation. So I think it might be a bigger problem outside the US, but it's certainly something that you're seeing in the news more often as AI concerns, can't get away from AI, about, you know, taking these some of these jobs that were, you know, starter positions for a lot of kids in historically.
0: Rebecca, are people still, the youth, lying down, some of them in China, or have they got up yet?
2: Yeah, I think the lying flat phenomenon is still pretty pronounced, and it is likely about to get worse. So we have a record number of students that are about to enter the workforce. So joblessness for the youth, for that youth bracket, typically sort of bottoms out in June, and then it kind of spikes later as all these graduates join the labour market. So we are expecting it to get worse. And again, a lot of that AI angst is coming through, particularly when you kind of look at some of the social videos that the young people looking for jobs are talking about.
0: I think it's fair to say you are the youngest member of the team today. We're not going to give ages away, but I think that's probably true. do you think it's harder being young now than it ever has been?
2: I mean, I don't think there's certainly more existential angst that you are graduating into. I mean, even then compared to when I was graduating, which was not so long after the global financial crisis, things are so even just so much more complex today. I think in Asia, where you do see this wave of youth protests over the last couple of years, I think kind of speaks to that underlying concern and anxiety. And it's not just those sort of the cockroach protests from India or the reaction kind of the lay flat reaction of just sort of existential nihilism that you see in other parts of the world. But I think there's a sort of genuine feeling of just how do we make it work? And in some ways, I think Asian nations, think about, for example, Taiwan or South Korea, because they are in some ways on the frontier of some of that AI tech, we're going to see these dynamics really play out in Asia for the first time, this real divide between the haves and have-nots and people who accrue enormous wealth because they are in some ways exposed to that AI chip-making boom and those who are left behind. And it's a big problem for governments here.
1: I would agree with it's harder today to grow up than it was in my youth many moons ago, Raul, as you referenced. But I think social media, you have this constant reverberation of social media that you're dealing with that, you know, of course, we didn't have the technology when I was growing up. And, you know, you just kind of blissfully unaware of things that were going on, whereas that's you can't avoid it today if you're looking at your phone.
0: AI will take a lot of jobs. Probably, definitely. So where are we going to see job creation? Which are the areas where we'll see new jobs arising that people should move into? Walter, do you want to have a bash at that first?
1: Yeah, I know we touched on this a little bit last time we were on, and I guess maybe I'm being a little bit naive, but I think it's not humans versus AI, it's humans with AI versus humans without AI. So I think really you've got to embrace learning how to utilize the technology for your benefit, no matter what your job is. And I think, quite frankly, you know, sitting in my seat as the president of a company, small company, I'm looking for the younger folks in my company to bring ideas to me about how to utilize AI for our benefit.
2: I just want to jump into Walter's point there, because as he says, he is an employer, right? And so one question has been, if you use AI to sort of streamline some of your basic, let's say, research tasks, for example, the stuff that maybe a junior associate would come in and do in your firm, then what do you see as the pipeline for these kind of entry-level jobs into a firm like yours these days?
1: Yeah, I think what we're seeing is, and not just with in my world, but just like with legal firms and so forth, just kind of to your point, this entry-level associate job is the capability to do more with less. So I do think there is pressure incrementally on the number of jobs available at that level.

0: because the expectation is you're going to come in and be able to do more with fewer people. But I still think there's a solid pipeline, and maybe it puts more pressure on the individuals applying for these jobs to kind of stand out and rise above the rest.
1: It's a big question. It's one that we ask often on this program. We will continue to ask it because I'm not quite sure that there are too many answers as yet. Right. I want to say thank you to both of you for joining us on the program. You did not go and watch Toy Story 5, so we're going to set you another film challenge now. I've seen it. Have either of you seen The Odyssey yet?
2: Oh, God, I knew that was going to be the follow-up. That is also on the watch list.
1: Rebecca, how long is your watch list? You've got to start ticking some of them off.
2: It's just stuff you've been giving me, Rahul. 4 years of programme.
1: Walter, what about you? Are you gonna? Are we going to get you to the cinema? Are you interested?
0: Yeah, no, I am very interested, and I almost went to see it last week, but just didn't get there. Now, it's my understanding that China has, like, 80... IMAX theaters or something, maybe more than that. You know, we've got like five here. So I've got to travel a long way to see, to really see it how you're supposed to see it. But I will endeavor to do that.
1: I cannot believe that Walter.
2: With vibrating seats, water being thrown across. Yeah, the full work.
1: Thank you very much to Rebecca. Thank you very much, of course, to Walter as well for their thoughts. An AI dominated program, I know, but that is because AI is really dominating the world of business at this particular point in time. We'll have more earnings from some of those big US companies next week. And remember, go and download the latest editions coming up on Monday. I know Ed Butler's once again looking at the drug situation inside Sierra Leone, part two of his Business Daily series there. Definitely worth a listen.
3: After huge tech sell-offs, Asian stock markets end the week on a high. It's World Business Express from the BBC World Service. I'm Luke Wilson. Ukrainian drones reportedly hit one of Russia's biggest oil refineries, and factory activity unexpectedly falls in China, as the world's second biggest economy slowing down. We started the week talking about trading being halted on the South Korean stock market, and some of the world's biggest chip makers seeing their share prices drop more than 10%. But we're ending the week with the Kospi Index in Seoul closing up 18% and the Nikkei in Tokyo up 4%. Randeep Somal is fund manager at M&G Investments. What's behind this turnaround, Randeep?
4: Yes, we've seen a lot of volatility this week. Prices had gone very strong. We've seen some investors taking some profits, but we've also seen some leveraged investors getting margin calls and being forced sellers. And that's what's created huge amounts of volatility throughout the week. But it's ended on a high. It looks as if some of that leverage has come out of the system. So companies such as SK Hynix up 26%, Kyoto in Japan up 17%. Another area that's helped is Microsoft had very strong results. They added $500 billion to their market cap in a single day, their cloud business growing at 43%. Similarly with Amazon, they're showing some good numbers in terms of growth.
3: So are investors no longer worried about the amount of money being spent in this space?
4: No, I still think we need to be cautious here. I think the investment community still wants to see what return, long-term returns are going to be made for these absolute huge amounts of capital going into the sector.
3: Randeep Somal, fund manager at M&G Investments, thank you. A senior advisor to FIFA president Gianni Infantino has quit the football governing body over plans to sell stakes in the World Cup to private investors. Carlos Coderio says they're a bad deal for football. His resignation comes after the Asian Football Confederation joined the sports bodies in Europe and North and Central America in condemning the proposal. It's not total opposition, though. Rogers Bayamu-Kama is executive committee member at the Federation of Uganda Football.
5: What is wrong with making more money and sharing that money with those that need it most? The problems between FIFA and UEFA did not stand with this proposal. This is just a powder keg that maybe has ignited this. Let us discuss the proposal on its merits. Let us not just throw it away because of fears that are not validated yet.
3: It's estimated that FIFA earned around $2.8 billion in sponsorship revenue alone from the 2026 World Cup. So what do boycotts mean for that money? Ricardo Fort is former head of global sponsorships at Coca-Cola and Visa and has worked on World Cup deals.
6: The World Cup is the biggest and the brightest sports sponsorship that exists. Very special.

0: very exclusive for a very limited number of brands. All the sponsors, they are on the phone with FIFA, you know, every day, because there's a, it's a very close relationship, and they deal with each other, you know, on a daily basis. But there's nothing a sponsor can do to put pressure on FIFA to make decisions about this. Sponsors are not invited to this conversation. They are not part of this, and they may complain privately or publicly. But at the end of the day, this is a football administration issue that FIFA is going to decide along with the federations, and eventually they will inform the partners what the final decision is.
1: Ricardo Forts, formerly of Coca-Cola and Visa. FIFA says it's pressing ahead with consultations on the proposal and that the backlash is because of inaccurate media reports. There's been another Ukrainian drone attack inside Russia, with reports that one of the country's biggest oil refineries has been hit. Ukrainian media say a Lukoil facility in the Volgograd region was set on fire. The local governor confirmed fires at an energy complex but didn't name the site. Russian retailer Wildberries says its logistics hub in Volgograd was also on fire, but there were no initial reports of injuries. Earlier, I spoke to Dr. Olga Krasniak, an associate professor at the Higher School of Economics in Moscow.
2: Targeting a refinery, it has some negative impact, and especially maybe in the last 3-4 weeks. But now the situation is more stabilized. But indeed, some weeks before, so people had some shortage of gasoline, so shortage of fuel. But now the situation is stabilized.
1: You mentioned there has been energy price rises. We've seen people queuing up for petrol in Russia. If the situation has stabilized, could these kind of attacks go back to the point where Russian people, Russian businesses are struggling with the price of energy?
2: It was a short-term consequence with the slight rise of prices for gasoline, for fuel. And of course, it had some impact on businesses related to logistics, which is expected.
1: The Russian retailer Wildberries has also said that its logistics hub in Volgograd was on fire. For people who don't know, can you give us an idea of Wildberries as a company and what the impact has been on their business?
2: Wildberries, it's a retailer. It's the same like Amazon in the United States. So they do not produce anything by their own, but they provide the platform for selling goods. And many people, and I think almost all people in Russia, they use these platforms to buy some goods. It's a private company, and of course, some certain risks are involved in using or making this type of business. And as far as I see, as far as I can understand, the government considers certain support of this private company, this retailer, to somehow, if not to cover, but maybe just to minimize some negative impact of these losses.
1: Olga Krasniak from Moscow's Higher School of Economics. Chinese factory activity has unexpectedly fallen this month, in another sign that the world's second biggest economy is struggling. The data shows weak domestic demand for goods and the higher production costs that companies are facing because of the war in Iran. It comes after China's GDP growth slowed in the second quarter of the year to 4.3% from 5%. Policymakers are now under pressure to provide more stimulus to boost domestic demand and investment. The Democratic Republic of Congo has begun enforcing a long-delayed law which requires mining companies to transfer 10% of their equity to Congolese nationals. Major international mining firms have been warned they must comply or risk sanctions. Roger Vutsoro is a mining governance specialist based in the DRC capital, Kinshasa.
3: We have several factors explaining why the enforcement is happening now. One of them is resource nationalism. DRC would like to move beyond simple collecting taxes and royalties, and it wants local citizens and workers to own part of mining assets and participate directly in wealth creation. The second would be political pressure. As you know, mining represents over 90% of DRC export earnings. So yet many Congolese still feel they have no benefits. As you know, demand for copper and cobalt has increased significantly because of the global energy transition. So the DRC government believes that as it controls strategic minerals essential for electric vehicles and renewable energy, it has now strong bargaining power than it had in previous years.
1: And the government, I'm assuming, wants this in place to help create wealth for the Congolese people. Do you think it will do that?
3: Sure, it is going to benefit citizens, the workforce of the mining sector, the wider economy of the country. But if this is not well implemented, then it could end up benefiting political

0: elite because there is a high level of elite capture. There could be uncertainty because some investment decisions may be delayed. And while companies are clarifying the compliance requirements, existing investors may also temporarily slow expansion plans until the questions are resolved, because there are many questions that are being raised by the companies. But I don't expect to slow expansions of the mining operations, because in DRC, the geology is very exceptional and very attractive. Many companies generally, they adopt to clear rules, so the government has to make the rules clear.
1: That was Roger Vutsoro, a mining governance specialist in the Congolese capital, Kinshasa. That's it from World Business Express. I'm Luke Wilson. Thanks very much for listening.
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3: I'm Charmaine Cozier. Record-breaking high temperatures unleashed a wave of public safety warnings, transport disruption, and health alerts across Europe. On The Inquiry this week, can we live with extreme heat?
2: 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We'll hear why injuries and deaths from road accidents have decreased in many parts of the world, but increased in some countries such as Ghana, Pakistan and the US. And would you feel happy betting on the outcome of medical trials? This is the BBC World Service, the world's radio station.
4: Welcome to Outside Source with me, James Reynolds, live from the floor of the BBC's newsroom in central London. Spain has two pieces of sovereign territory in North Africa, Ceuta and Melilla. Those two coastal exclaves border Morocco. They are the European Union's only land borders with Africa. Over a 24-hour period, around 60,000 migrants, many of them young men, broke through Ceuta's border. Some simply swam in. At a stroke, then, the new arrivals came close to outnumbering Ceuta's Spanish population. We'll hear in a few minutes from two women from Ceuta who witnessed the influx, fearing that the migrants might have to break into local shops to get food and water. One of the women told us that she fears that this may be the beginning of the end of Spain's rule over Ceuta. She called for the Spanish state to take more action. And Spain now says that 37,500 migrants have been returned.
5: BBC News, I'm John Shea. Spain's Interior Ministry says more than half of the estimated 50,000 migrants who arrived in the Spanish North African territory of Ceuta since Thursday morning have now gone back to Morocco. Visiting Ceuta, the Prime Minister, Pedro Sanchez, condemned the influx as a violation of Spanish sovereignty. Here's Sarah Rainsford.
6: Around half of those people have, we're told, already returned to Morocco. Right. And I've seen some of them talking to journalists locally and saying that, you know, there's nothing there for them. They've been tricked and they were going back to Morocco because they were hungry and had nowhere to live or to sleep. And that is the pretty brutal reality of what it's like in Ceuta now, because there's only a limited reception centre for migrants. It was already full before this latest surge of new arrivals.
5: The European Commission President Ursula von der Leyen described the images of migrants entering Ceuta as unacceptable. She said no one should be allowed into the EU without following the rules. Chancellor Merz of Germany urged Morocco to take the illegal migrants back immediately. Finland has joined Italy in calling for Spain to be excluded from Europe's passport-free Schengen area. The last time Ceuta saw a surge in arrivals was 5 years ago. A senior advisor to the FIFA boss, Gianni Infantino, has resigned over the proposal to sell stakes in the World Cup and other competitions to private investors. Carlos Cordero called it a bad deal for football. The Asian Football Confederation and two other regional federations also condemned the plan. Adam Wilde has more details.
7: In a statement, the AFC says FIFA President Gianni Infantino's plan could not realistically achieve the necessary broad consensus and unity required to move forward. So this latest opposition from the AFC means the plans are now unlikely to be approved by members if put to a vote. And in another further development, Carlos Cordero, a senior advisor to

0: Infantino, and a former president of US Soccer, has now resigned, citing his objection to the proposal.
1: Hamas has said it agrees to disarm completely if Israel fully withdraws from Gaza and ends all its attacks, along with several

0: the governing BJP. They want officers to investigate social media content which they believe was derogatory towards the Prime Minister Narendra Modi. Arunadeh Mukherjee is in Delhi.
1: The complaint says morphed images and video, along with vulgar, obscene and abusive comments, have been published to ridicule the Indian Prime Minister. The content, they say, is AI-generated and seeks to mislead the public and has the potential to incite hatred and public unrest. Copies of these posts have been submitted to the police, and the complainant wants the accused social media handles be identified and probed. They've urged the police to take strict action against Meta for allowing such content. The big tech player is yet to respond.
0: A court in Moscow has confiscated more than 120 properties belonging to the Swedish branch of the Jehovah's Witnesses and transferred them to the Russian state. The religious movement was banned in Russia a decade ago, with a court ruling that it was an extremist organisation. The South African pop star Tyler has removed Nigeria from the destinations for her upcoming world tour. Lagos was initially on the list of 34 cities where Tyler plans to promote her latest album, but it's now disappeared. No reason was given, but there have been growing calls in Nigeria for Tyler to cancel her concert there over the recent wave of anti-migrant sentiment in South Africa. Thousands of Nigerians signed an online petition urging her to stay away. BBC News.
2: You're listening to Outside Source on the BBC World Service with me, James Reynolds, live from our newsroom here in central London. As some conflicts come to an end, there is often a disarmament process. We saw that 25 years or so ago with the IRA ending the conflict in Northern Ireland. There was a heavily monitored disarmament process which was accompanied by a peace process. Now there is the suggestion of a disarmament of Hamas in Gaza, the armed movement which has been ruling Gaza since 2007, which has fought numbers of rounds of conflict against Israel. Let's bring in our Middle East specialist, Sebastian Usher. This plan that Hamas would completely disarm and that Israel would withdraw from Gaza, how realistic is it?
3: I mean, I think we have to say that though the whole choreography this seems wearingly familiar, with President Trump making a very big announcement and then both sides essentially insisting on conditions that already existed that make it seem less likely, I think we do have to take it seriously and do have to see it as a move forward of some kind. I mean, it's been 9 months since the ceasefire came into effect. There's been very little movement that has been visible above the waterline so far. This is probably the most substantial. And what we've had is really a reiteration, but with much more detail, of what is in that 20-point peace plan, which is what the ceasefire is based on, which is that Hamas is to disarm and that Israel is to pull out. What we have now with this latest document from a so-called Board of Peace is, and this has been arrived at after months of negotiation, is a phased timetable over how that would be done and a mechanism for how it would be done. So Hamas would not hand over, it's insisting on this, of course, any weapons to Israel, which Israel wants in order to be able to control that, but to another Palestinian entity that would essentially take over the governance of Gaza according to the peace plan. I mean, that is supposed to be something that starts to happen soon. That is the heavy weapons that they have. That would then be other lighter weapons until, by the very end of the process, if things went well, they'd be handing over their personal weapons. So essentially Hamas would then become completely disarmed. Now, that is a long way down the road. I've seen suggestions this could take 200 to 350 days. Now, as we know in the Middle East, as you know, I know, a day things change, and we're President Trump an hour, so that's looking a very long way down the line. And very briefly, though we haven't had the Israeli Prime Minister Benjamin Netanyahu making any statement about this, and what we're hearing from Israeli media is that he may not want to commit himself particularly about this, because this is a vulnerable point for him as he faces re-election. Those elections are being held in Israel by October the 27th. But we've heard from a senior Israeli official, which often means Mr. Netanyahu himself, that the Israelis will not withdraw from the positions that they hold in Gaza at the moment, the so-called yellow line, until there is disarmament from Hamas. Now, whether that means for total disarmament or the beginning of a disarmament, but this is a phased process where each side has to believe that the other is acting in good faith and fulfilling its side of the bargain. And we've seen no sign of that so far in Gaza between these two sides. And it's pretty certain it would be

0: political suicide for Ms. Netanyahu as the elections are going to pull troops out of Gaza. It's his real vulnerability over Gaza are two things. One is October the 7th, what happened then, and not allowing an independent inquiry, which opposition parties are demanding and making a key platform. And the other is the fact that he hasn't fulfilled what he said he would do, which is the total elimination of Hamas politically and militarily. And this is not that as far as Israelis are concerned. So he is very unlikely to do anything which is going to change the equation from the Israeli side to any great extent. So that means that this process, if it does move forward, is going to take, I think, quite a long time. One positive sign is there will be continuing talks with the mediators who are close to Hamas, like Turkey, like Qatar. I think they certainly got Hamas to this position. And again, just to say, our Gaza-based reporter who had to leave, Rushdie, has been speaking to members of Hamas, as he does. And interesting, what he's saying is that the Hamas now is pretty different from the Hamas 9 months ago. And that's partly a change of leadership, of course. There's a kind of unification of the political and military wings. There's a more pragmatic sense, perhaps. There are very strong internal and external pressures on Hamas, financial pressures. The sources of their funding have been cut off to quite a large extent. Their support, of course, within Gaza, such as it ever was, has dwindled further. So there may be a more pragmatic stance that Hamas now has that allows it to offer a compromise like this in a way that it hasn't before. But unfortunately, the practicalities, the way this works out, haven't changed that much.
1: Hamas is both, at the present time, a political movement and also an arm movement, and it has used its arm wing in order to stay in power for nigh on 20 years now. Without that armed wing, there would be a police force that would then have the day-to-day job of public order, and Hamas would reduce itself to a political movement.
0: Maybe not even political. I mean, the talk, again, this is coming from Rushdie, is almost returning to its roots. It comes from a Muslim Brotherhood. Now, the strength of the Muslim Brotherhood and the strength that Hamas had when it won way, way back in 2006 against Fatah was that it wasn't seen as a primarily political organization. It was seen as a social organization, just as the Muslim Brotherhood was in Egypt and other countries, stepping in where the state failed in terms of schooling, in terms of hospitals, in terms of social care, and that it may pull back to fulfill that role rather than a political or a military role. Under, you know, the 20-point Trump peace plan for Gaza, there is meant to be a newly trained police force, which is not Hamas, and there's meant to be this international stabilization force as well, which will go in there. Now, that's obviously a major problem, because virtually no one has signed up to that so far, and the countries that look like they might have signed up are not acceptable to Israel. So every step of the way, there are obstacles. But I think, you know, one can't be too dismissive of these moments. This is definitely a relatively significant move from the point of view of Hamas, but it's just whether the equation between Hamas, Israel, the US, Gaza itself, and the whole region has shifted enough to make progress possible now. I think one would have to say at the moment probably not, but let's cross our fingers and hope that it does.
1: Seb Asher, our Middle East analyst, many thanks. Well, in Gaza, Hamas still rules with its political and its armed wing, making it very difficult for anyone to speak out publicly against the movement. But at the same time, we do want to get responses from those in Gaza about what their lives are like and what their lives might be like if there is to be a disarmament of Hamas and a withdrawal from Israel. A little earlier, I spoke to three people who live in Gaza. Dalia Taha is a nurse and a poet. She's in Al-Mawasi, towards the southwest of Gaza. Fida Harb is an English teacher working in the middle of Gaza. And Dr. Basil Bakr is a neurosurgeon volunteering at a hospital in Gaza City. We begin with Dalia describing her current living situation.
2: I live in a tent with the extreme heat. We don't live like a human here. Like, it's a struggle here every day with difficult conditions. We don't have cold water, as you think. No electricity, nothing.
1: And Fida, where do you live in the moment? What kind of place is it?
3: Let me consider myself a lucky person that I can find a place with walls, and I live in a building with my relatives. I am a guest and

0: their house, actually. But I can tell you that here in Gaza, living in a home or in a tent, suffering is for everyone here.
1: And Dr. Basil, can you tell us about your current home?
2: After I've lost my two houses and the family house, I now rent a flat in a building where the upper two floors are destroyed, were bombed.
1: And in terms of looking at that future, Hamas has said it's agreed to a framework to fully disarm in Gaza. And the understanding from the Americans is that Israel would withdraw from the areas it controls in Gaza after that disarming takes place. Dalia, how would that affect your own day-to-day life?
3: I will talk about after the ceasefire. Like, after the ceasefire, we have never really felt safe. We have been displaced many times from one place to another. Every time we move, we leave, like, behind, like, the little stability that we have managed to build. I'm not going to talk about Hamas, Israel. No, I'm talking human to human.
1: Fida, how would your life change on a practical day-by-day basis if this deal actually goes ahead and in its first step, if Hamas fully disarms in Gaza? How would that change your day-to-day life?
0: Let me tell you honestly that we here in Gaza are not looking for these details. We are just waiting for the real change that should happen on land. I can tell you that many deals or agreements were declared before, but none of them is really implemented on land. We are hopefully waiting for this agreement to be implemented to the end, and changes that we are dreaming of and waiting for since the 3 years until now. We are all praying for this agreement to be implemented and the changes, the good changes and better changes that we deserve to be humans can be on real life, actually.
1: And in terms of that real life, Fida, can you paint us a picture of what that would mean on an hourly basis for you, from the moment you leave where you're living at the moment to the moment you come back in the evening? How would your life change?
0: Let me first clarify something, that I am a single mom responsible for three kids and her elderly mother. I'm trying to provide them every basic thing that they need in their life, starting with water, providing them this kind of water that they can drink and I can cook with. Is really like a challenge, a daily challenge in my life. What about the medication? Most of painkillers and essential medicines that we need in our life are still not provided here in Gaza. What about dentists? If your children or even if, me as an older person, if I have a dental problems, I have no other choices or options except bearing this pain. Talking about food, we have a lot of goods here in Gaza. I can't deny this thing. We are now better than before. I mean, in the 4 months of starvation, the shops here are full of many things and goods, but still we don't have, we all here in Gaza, we don't have that much or amount of money that can provide us or help us provide all these things or buy all these things that we need.
1: Dr. Basil, you're a senior doctor in Gaza. And I imagine in order to do your job, you have to negotiate with anyone who happens to be in power, be it Hamas in Gaza, be it the Israeli authorities. In order to help your patients, you have to deal with those who have power. How will this potential agreement change your job and the way you do it?
2: We as doctors, we don't care about politics. We just care about our patients. We need politics to direct, to change our life to something better. We don't know the Israel will abide by this agreement. Now, as a doctor, as I see that the current situation is disastrous, simply as a neurosurgeon, when I have a case of injured patient, facilities for diagnosis like MRI, magnetic resonance imaging is not available. The whole facility is destroyed in Gaza totally. CT scanners are available in few places. When I need to diagnose a case, I say

0: for an available ambulance, and if it is available, we send the patient to a place where there is a facility for CT scan. Then the patient returns for treatment or for surgery. This journey can take a valuable time. In emergency cases, you know, every minute matters. So the situation is still the same. We don't know the future, how it will be.
1: I see, Dr. Basil. Thank you. And Dahlia, if I was to walk with you through Gaza or through Al-Mawasi, where you are, at the moment, would we see a lot of men with guns? And in the future, if an agreement does go through, would you expect to see fewer men with guns in Gaza?
2: No, of course no.
1: We wouldn't.
2: I have never seen a gun, just in video. But personally, I have never seen someone here in Gaza holding a gun, like civilian.
1: But in many countries around the world or nations, there are border police. They're armed. There are authorities who are able to be armed.
2: Mm-hmm.
1: And Dahlia, do you see a day in which you will walk down the street and it will be peaceful?
2: No. Here in 3 years, I have never felt like one day in safety.
1: Fida, what about you?
3: You're asking about armed people walking in Gaza. Let me tell you that if you just came here to Gaza and walk in the street, you can find only people who are holding gallons of water to fill them in for their kids and families. They're not carrying or holding guns. It's impossible to find it here. You can see them carrying their pains, carrying their suffering, not even arms or guns, as you think. This is something that other people are trying to say about Gaza. But no, unsafety that we live here is not about, it's not because of those people who are armed. It's only because of the occupation. We can't even go for a near place, being sure that we're returning back to our home safely. No one knows what is going to happen in a minute. Even I can't guarantee this for myself and for my kids as well. And I can assure you that all people here in Gaza are living the same feelings. We all share the same thing.
1: Dr. Basil, we've spoken about your job as a neurosurgeon, but you're also a father. How are you able to look after your kids at the moment?
0: Well, perhaps the greatest tragedy of those who are still living in Gaza is what happening to Gaza's and more children. Male children no longer have access to healthy, nutritious food, which is essential for their physical and mental growth. At the same time, they have been totally deprived from one of their most fundamental rights, education. Some places were made like schools, but they're not schools. They are spaces inside tents or damaged buildings that exist, really do exist, but they cannot replace proper classrooms. My children suffer from other aspects also. They are now at home, 24 hours at home. No places to take them. We have no parks. We have no places for entertainment. No gardens. No place to take the children. And from another aspect, the danger. We hear bombing here and there, mostly daily, inside Gaza. Bombing. They are very frightened. They still dazed where they were crying all day. I don't know what to do with children.
1: Fida, you've heard Dr. Basil speak about his kids and you've described your own kids. Is that what their day is like?
3: Well, as I told you, we have here in Gaza all the same feelings and we all share same pain and suffering. But I told you that I have three kids. One of them, I gave birth of her in the first week of the war. So she knows nothing about her dad. Her dad traveled urgently to Egypt so he can undergo a cardiac surgery. It was an urgent case, so he traveled urgently and quickly before he even said goodbye to his family. She knows nothing about her father except some photos and some video calls that I make sometimes with him. She never smells his son. She never hugs him. She knows just that I have a dad, I have his picture, and I sometimes call him and see his face in the video, but I know nothing else about him. This is the most difficult thing I every day suffer with my kids. They are always asking me when it is going to be the day

0: when we meet our dad again. I hope it will be very soon before she forgets her dad. We both suffer. He's alone there, and I am here alone, holding this big responsibility of being responsible for a big family.
1: Fida Harb, Daria Taha, and Dr. Basil Bakr there, all in Gaza. Well, what then do people in Israel think of Hamas accepting Trump's plan to disarm? The first message we have is from Hillel, who wonders how this agreement will actually be fleshed out.
2: From my perspective as an Israeli, any genuine plan that brings long-term peace and security for both Israelis and Palestinians is something that people here want. The idea of Hamas being disarmed and no longer ruling Gaza, that's something many of Israelis have hoped for a very long time. But there's also a lot of skepticism. Hamas has broken agreements in the past and rearmed after previous rounds. So people are always asking, who's actually going to enforce this? Who's going to guarantee it in terms of the actual application of it? If disarmament is real, independently verified, and Israel's long-term security is protected, then people would want to give that a chance. Otherwise, the fear is history is just going to repeat itself, and Israelis want peace. But we also want to know that October 7th is never going to happen again.
3: My name is Oshie Elman, and I'm a resident of Central Israel. The Hamas disarmament plan led by the US won't work. It's lovely in theory, not so great in practice, and here's why. Hamas is a brutal terror organization that rules Gaza. It's also a terror proxy of the sadistic regime in Iran. Any deal they make is not worth the paper it's written on, as we saw from the latest US-Iran deal and from all previous US-Iran deals. It just doesn't work. And so this latest deal is also bound for failure, unfortunately, for all of us.
4: My name is David Granowitz, and I live in Jerusalem, Israel. On one hand, it's good that there is a plan on the table. As Churchill famously said, it's better to jaw, jaw, jaw than to war, war, war. If it were, then both Israelis and Palestinians will benefit and can get back to the business of building their lives again. On a personal note, I have two sons and a son-in-law who have done hundreds of days of combat military reserve duty since the 7th of October, 2023. They and their comrades in arms deserve to get back to leading uninterrupted civilian lives, taking care of their families and their jobs. A deal would ease the heavy burden on their shoulders. But on the other hand, I wonder whether Hamas can be trusted to comply.
1: Thoughts there from Israel and previously from Gaza about the news that Hamas may potentially disarm in conjunction with an Israeli withdrawal from the pieces of Gaza which Israel occupies and controls at the moment. Well, we're also keeping an eye on another major story today, the fact that tens of thousands of migrants had crossed from Morocco into the Spanish sovereign territory of Ceuta, the exclave of Ceuta in North Africa. I'm following very closely the differing figures from the Spanish government. The local authorities in Ceuta say that 60,000 migrants crossed over. And however, the central government in Madrid says that that number was actually 50,000. And the government now says that 48,300 have been returned from Ceuta back to Morocco. Essentially, if those numbers are correct, saying that most, the overwhelming number of those migrants who crossed or swam over into Ceuta have now been returned to Moroccan territory. And we've heard on this program over the last hour the thoughts of two women from Ceuta who described the real fear that they had felt following that influx, which began on Thursday. We'll keep you up to date with all stories here on Outside Source on the BBC World Service. Please do stay with us.
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6: Moments with maverick inventors. From a woman who created a genre-transforming preset on a Casio keyboard to the NASA engineer who created one of the greatest toys known to kids. And there's some bad robots and disappearing phones in the mix too.
5: That's followed by Witness History, hearing about the cellist who survived Auschwitz-Birkenau.
7: Of course, conversation starts, and who are you, what's your name, and I don't know, like an idiot, but what did you do before the war? I said, well, I used to play

0: The cello wasn't the right place to even mention the cello, you know. So she said, fantastic, you'll be saved.
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2: I started thinking, does this actually happen in the real world? Are there animals that can shrink and grow back in size like Alice does? So I did a bit of digging, and it turns out the answer is yes.
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3: You're listening to Outside Source on the BBC World Service. We're live from our newsroom here in central London. In a few minutes' time, we'll bring you the changing saga of the fortunes of FIFA, the world football governing body, and its president, Gianni Infantino. He had previously been revealed that he had plans to sell stakes in competitions to private investors. However, once those plans had been revealed, a number of football federations around the world have said, not us, we won't take part. We'll bring the story.
4: BBC News, I'm John Shea. Spain says most migrants out of an estimated 50,000 who arrived in its North African territory of Ceuta since Thursday morning have returned to Morocco. 57 bodies have been recovered of people who drowned or were crushed making the crossing. Visiting Ceuta, the Prime Minister Pedro Sanchez called the influx an attack and blamed smuggling gangs. He also called on other EU governments not to allow the crisis to cause division, after Italy, Denmark and Finland said more travel restrictions were now needed. In the past few minutes, Italy said it had closed its air and maritime borders with Spain. The president of world football, Gianni Infantino, is facing growing pressure over his proposal to sell off stakes in the World Cup. FIFA's chief operating officer has accused Mr. Infantino of deceiving and intimidating staff over the scheme. Hamas says it's agreed to disarm completely if Israel withdraws its forces and ends its attacks. A senior Israeli official reiterated there would be no military withdrawal from Gaza without genuine disarmament. The Lebanese president has condemned detonations carried out by the Israeli military around the Crusader-era Beaufort Castle as a very dangerous escalation. Mr. Aoun said the blasts represented a direct threat to a recent agreement. The Greek authorities have ordered the partial evacuation of a suburb west of the capital, Athens, after a forest fire broke out. The state broadcaster reported that explosions were heard from the Mount Poikilo area. The South African pop star Tyler has removed Nigeria from the destinations on her upcoming world tour. No reason was given, but there had been calls to cancel the concert because of recent anti-migrant sentiment in South Africa. And six Fijians who were lost at sea for 36 hours have been rescued, clinging to planks of wood. The healthcare workers were travelling to a remote Pacific island. BBC News.
3: This is Outside Source on the BBC World Service, live from our newsroom in central London. We want to take a look at FIFA's plans to sell stakes in competitions to private investors and the fact that hour by hour the story changes as further objections are being raised. Nishat Ladha from our sport team is here to tell us more. Fast-moving day. Every time I turn away from looking at what our programme is running to other sources of information, there's someone else who's spoken out.
5: Absolutely. Let's go through it chronologically. That might be the easiest story to do this, I think, because the day began, James, with reaction from FIFA themselves. The football body said that a consultation on these proposals to sell stakes in the World Cup and other FIFA tournaments will continue, and that nobody is selling football, FIFA claiming incorrect media reports have disrupted the process. Just a few hours later then, the Asian Football Confederation, the AFC, said it was deeply concerned about the plans, that it was unacceptable, it had not been consulted before the proposal was announced, and that FIFA's actions appear to undermine the very foundations of continental football. The AFC, of course, joined UEFA, that's Europe's body, and CONCACAF, who govern football in North and Central America, in their opposition. Then more damning news for FIFA president Gianni Infantino when Carlos Cordero, a senior advisor to Infantino, resigned over the issue. Cordero called it a bad deal for football and a bad deal for the long-term future of the game. And in the past hour, James, FIFA's chief operating officer has accused Infantino of deceiving and intimidating staff over the scheme. Kevin Lamont has told the AP news agency that he was prepared to lose his job for speaking out.
3: Right, so if you've got one of FIFA's own senior officials speaking out against the FIFA boss, that's the scale of the story then. How much pressure does this put on Gianni Infantino?
5: In short, a lot of pressure, James. There are 200

0: 111 FIFA member associations to get a vote on this. So Infantino would need 106 to vote in favour for the proposal to go through. Now, UEFA and CONCACAF members combined make up 96 of those votes. If all of Asia's football associations went the same way, that would mean 136 nations against Infantino's plan. But FIFA may get some support from the smaller nations who rely on FIFA's funding for basic infrastructure. Rogers Byamukama of the Ugandan Football Federation told Newsday earlier that any benefits should be explored.
1: From my perspective, any avenue that brings in more resources is good, because then those resources would be distributed and given to federations, especially on the African continent, and that will spur growth. This is not the very first time UEFA is having problems with FIFA. UEFA as a region is a very rich region. But how much of their commercial success has been shared with federations that are poor, for instance, in Africa, in Asia? How much of that has been shared?
0: So FIFA may well get some support from the Confederation of African Football. As for Gianni Infantino's future as FIFA president, well, the British Prime Minister Andy Burnham has also waded into the debate. He has said today that Infantino is the wrong man to lead the organisation.
2: Right. OK, well, away from FIFA, a couple of other football stories to keep an eye on.
0: Yes, Chelsea winger Mikhailo Mudryk is available to return to playing immediately. That's after the Court of Arbitration for Sport partially upheld his appeal against a four-year doping ban. Meanwhile, Chelsea have been fined $13 million and given a suspended two-window transfer ban for breaching rules. These relate to historical payments to agents. And James, tributes have been paid to the Italian great Franco Baresi, who's died at the age of 66. Now, he was a one-club man. He spent his entire playing career with AC Milan, and they have today said that his example and integrity will be forever etched into the club's DNA.
2: One of the greatest defenders, surely, of all time, not just
0: Absolutely.
2: Of the 80s and 90s, of all time. Nishat, thank you so much for the sport. Well, let's pick up on the FIFA story, because people around the world have been sending us their views on FIFA's plans and the growing backlash. We want to play you some of those.
3: Hello, my name is Josh Marley in the Netherlands. FIFA's proposal stinks. Football is not a rich people's game, even though FIFA has now shamelessly made it inaccessible to ordinary folks by pricing them out of the World Cup experience. Also great to hear the Football Association standing up to the FIFA president and potentially saving the people's game from being sold to the highest bidder. The resignation of Infantino's senior advisor should be quickly followed by his own, although I highly doubt he has the capacity to even contemplate that, as men like him usually don't.
4: Hi, BBC. My name is Kofi from Lusaka, Zambia. The sale of stakes to private investors is a brilliant proposition. Why? This organization is going to be making its own money rather than depending on governments around the world in terms of funding. I don't understand why your effort should be against this proposition. It's a very, very, very good commercial transaction, because FIFA will be financially strong. It is time the leaders of FIFA commercialized the operations of this organization. I am in support of this proposition, and I don't understand why UEFA is against it.
5: Hi, I'm Christopher Scott from Jamaica. In terms of selling the stakes, I don't think that they should. I understand that they want to commercialize the game. I understand that they want to improve the game, or I understand that they want to evolve what football is and what football means. But it can still be done without commercializing what it means. The tradition has always been there, and FIFA has always made money, and FIFA has always gotten a profit because persons love the tradition of the game. Persons love what it means to them. And if you continue to modernize the game, if you continue to change what makes it so special, then people are going to stop watching it. People are going to stop get interested in it. And people are going to eventually not want to be a part of it. And that is where you lose money. That's all.

0: also where you lose a profit.
1: Hello, BBC. From West Africa, this is Kelly Roxon. But let me let everyone know this. Everyone is replaceable. Resignation is not a big deal. And I want everyone to also know that this is business, okay? It's not about Fever alone. Fever is a big entity, you know? They can choose to do whatever they feel like. Anything that can help the organization survive, that isn't a big deal. They get to do that. So it's business. Everyone should understand everything about Fever must be done in a business way. Okay, regardless, so people should understand, you know, Infantino, President Infantino is a very big, prominent figure. I respect him so much, you know, because he knows what he can do for the organization to survive. It's about big dream, even in government, it's about big dream vision. So whatever you know how to do that'll help the organization survive, you gotta do it. Probably most opinion don't really count. So you gotta do what you know how to do it to help the organization. Simple as that.
2: Good morning here in Venezuela. I disagree with Infantino. Not everything in life can be about business. The world needs to reclaim its principles, and football is something that shouldn't be tainted by so much money.
3: I am Mwame Fonka from Freetown, Sierra Leone. I think selling sticks in FIFA should be considered carefully because FIFA is not an ordinary company owned by shareholders. It is a global non-profit football organization owned by its member associations. If the purpose of bringing in private investors is to raise capital for better governance, football development administration, and long-term sustainability, then it could make sense. However, investment must not compromise FIFA's independence or allow private interests to control football decisions. The concerns raised by regional football bodies and the resignation of a senior FIFA advisor show that there is a need for greater transparency and consultation. The future of FIFA and the World Cup should be built on a balance between commercial growth and protecting the values, integrity, and global spirit of football.
4: This is Outside Source on the BBC. Spain says the majority of the estimated 50,000 migrants who arrived in its North African territory of Ceuta in the last 24 hours have now been sent back to Morocco. Prime Minister Pedro Sanchez condemned the influx as an attack and a violation of Spain's sovereignty. Ceuta's population is normally about 83,000 people, so you can imagine the sudden arrival of around 50,000 migrants into Ceuta, many of whom broke through border crossings or who swam into Ceuta, changed life in that territory for those hours. A little earlier, I spoke to two residents of Ceuta, Carmen and Julieta, who told me what the last 24 hours had been like. You'll hear firstly from Julieta.
5: I decided to travel to mainland Spain yesterday evening because I got a phone call at midday from my daughter's father, and I really was not aware of this situation because I had just come back from Argentina, so my luggage was not unpacked yet. And he told me that thousands of migrants were crossing the border. And he asked me to leave for our daughter's safety, which is our priority. So at first, I didn't think it was that serious. But then I started getting videos from friends. I decided not to take any chances. I went to the port to get my tickets for the ferry. And then the sheer number of people in the streets was astonishing. I was quite afraid because there were widespread rumors that these people might start breaking into homes. So since I live alone with my daughter, I got afraid. There were some rumors that supermarkets could be looted. Actually, we recorded these people and there were only men. I only saw two or three women, not any children. So the situation escalated so quickly. In just a few hours.
4: You obviously wanted to protect your daughter. How did you explain the events to her?
5: She's 14, so she's quite aware of the situation. But I think, of course, she was not conscious of the dangers. I told her that we feel empathy for those

0: people who are trying to get a better future, but we are not sure which their intentions are, because thousands of people, we decided not to return till things have settled down. I have just received a video from a close friend of mine. It is from a neighborhood in the outskirts, which is Los Rosales, and residents in that area are forcing the migrants to drive out. So I don't know when this is going to settle down.
1: I'd like to bring in Carmen as well. You're from Ceuta.
2: I am from Ceuta, yes.
1: What has the last 24 hours been like for you?
2: Well, these past 24 hours have been very overwhelming. So we have in my neighborhood, I actually don't live in Spain, in Ceuta anymore. So when I come and visit Ceuta, I stay with my parents. We live very near the border. So we listen to all these people shouting, all the helicopter all day long, over our buildings all day long, all night long. And the sirens, the police sirens, the ambulance sirens. Yeah, it's been frightening and overwhelming.
1: What did you see?
2: Thousands of people in the street. Thousands and thousands and thousands of people in swimming costumes and all wet, just coming from the sea.
1: And when you saw them, what did you do?
2: Normally I say hello, because I know most of them are nice people just looking for a better future for themselves. But we cannot give that to them.
1: And you're with your parents. What has this experience been like for them?
2: Well, it's also scary and overwhelming. My father has lived here for 70 years. He was born in Ceuta and he's lived here all his life. We have never seen this before. Never.
1: Is he okay?
2: We are okay. We are in a very small apartment, because in Spain we live in buildings. We are five of us. My sister went to the mainland Spain. And we are staying here, indoors, because we feel it's not safe to be outside.
1: When you look out your windows today, what do you see?
2: We see hundreds of them just wandering around. Every single store in here is closed. People are afraid, and they are starting, these migrants, they are starting to feel hungry and thirsty. That is normal. They are human beings, and they go in hundreds in stores. So people feel afraid, so they close their shops. We cannot buy anything. We went to buy bread this morning. There is no way you can get bread today in Ceuta, bread or anything else.
1: Do you have enough supplies?
2: We do, but if this takes longer, like 2, 3, 4 days, we will run out. And then what?
1: Did you ever think that a day like that would ever happen?
2: Well, this happened before in 2021, but this is much worse. It feels much worse, mainly because in 2021, we saw our police and our military doing something. Yesterday, they were in the streets, but they weren't doing nothing. So that, for starters, feels really scary. They are not fighting this. They are just letting these people getting in.
1: Julieta, did you ever think that a day like Thursday would ever happen?
0: Well, actually, I did. That's why 10 years ago, I bought a small apartment in the mainland. But what happened yesterday was surreal. The streets, we were talking with my daughter, and we said that the streets looked like anthills. It's something indescribable.
1: And Julieta, you are on the Spanish mainland at the moment, but when you look to the long-term future of Ceuta, what do you think?
0: I think, I personally think that demographics are changing. I love my city. It is the place where my daughter was born. But I'm afraid something like this will happen again soon. And I have never witnessed anything like this before. This was really serious. And I've been living in Ceuta for 17 years.
1: And Carmen, what about the long-term future for you and your family?
2: People that know me say that

0: I'm the person that loves Ceuta the most, because I always talk about my city like the wonderful place it is, and how people from here are so good, so nice people. And when people say to me, but someday some government will give Ceuta and Melilla to Morocco, and I always say, my dad, that has been living in Ceuta for 70 years, has listened to that sentence so many times, he has no fingers to count. But honestly, this happened in 2021 and happened again yesterday. Morocco is telling us they can conquer us whenever they want. I think, honestly, I think, and with a heavy heart that I say this, this is the beginning of the end.
1: You really think that?
0: Yeah, I do think that. I do think this is the beginning of the end.
2: The fact that nothing was done yesterday, and taking into consideration that Ceuta is one of the European Union's external borders, is concerning us. Yes, people are afraid, I think.
0: We need to feel safe in our hometown. This is our home. We need to feel safe.
1: Our thanks to Carmen and to Julieta, longtime residents of Ceuta. This is Outside Source. The artificial intelligence firm Anthropic says it's identified three incidents in which its Claude model reached the internet and gained unauthorized access to the real systems of three different organizations. Thomas Germain is our senior technology reporter and host of the BBC's tech podcast, The Interface. I mean, this is sounding more and more like a Hollywood film, Thomas. What has Anthropic said?
3: Yeah, it's terrifying sounding stuff. Anthropic made an announcement earlier today that painted this picture that its AI tools have gone out on their own volition and committed unprecedented cyber attacks, which is bad. This sounds dangerous, and it is in some respects. But if you dive into the details, there's something more interesting going on here, which is that Anthropic, like a lot of these companies, was committing, or it was doing security tests, and it instructed its AI to go out and do hacking experiments. And it reached containment in the sense that it went beyond what it had been instructed to do. But I've been talking to experts, and they said what's really going on here is it was configured improperly. And the AI was just doing what it was instructed, and really simple safety precautions could prevent this sort of thing.
1: So it comes down to bad programming?
3: It's a bit more complicated than programming, okay. But essentially they set it up in a way where they were wrong about the guardrails that they've put in place. And Anthropic said it went and reviewed 140,000 experiments that had been done and found these three examples. And it comes just days or a little bit more after OpenAI, the maker of ChatGPT, made a similar announcement that its AI had gone rogue and attacked another company, escaping the guardrails they've put in place. But the interesting thing here, I think, is to ask why these companies are making announcements bragging about how dangerous their own products are. It's a strange position for a company to take.
1: What's the answer to that?
3: Well, according to all the experts I spoke to, it's because it benefits them, essentially, for us to be afraid, for regulators to fear that these products are incredibly dangerous. They literally go out and talk about how their AIs may end the world, and yet they go to work every day and build them. According to a lot of people that I've spoken to, what's really going on here is they're painting their tools as more powerful than they may actually be, framing them in the worst possible light, because it makes it look like they have the most powerful technology in the world and that they alone can control it. But it's a strange position. You don't hear McDonald's go out and say, we've created a burger that's so delicious we can't grill it for the public. It's a very bizarre PR position for a company to take.
1: Thanks for reframing it like that, Thomas. I had never thought of that. That might be a possibility. Thomas Germain, host of the BBC's tech podcast, The Interface. Well, let's keep you up to date with other news stories, because in the last half an hour, the UN Weather Agency has warned that a strong El Niño weather phenomenon is expected to intensify in August. The UN warns that the phenomenon is likely to increase above normal temperatures globally and significantly shift

0: rainfall patterns. Our climate reporter is Mark Poynting. Tell us more about what the UN has had to say.
1: Well, as you say, in the last hour or so, we've heard from the World Meteorological Organization, that's the UN's weather and climate agency, and it's given an update on El Nino. Just to remind people, that's a natural weather pattern that we see in the Pacific Ocean. It happens when the waters in the eastern tropical Pacific get unusually warm, and we see it every 2 to 7 years. And what the World Meteorological Organization has said is, as you say, that a strong El Nino is developing. It's expected to strengthen over the coming months, potentially peaking towards the end of the year. And that's going to bring much warmer temperatures for many parts of the world and also disrupt rainfall patterns. So some really important regions, such as northern South America or Australia and Southeast Asia, these are regions that often we see during El Nino have a greater risk of droughts and wildfires.
0: And this news was clearly significant enough to bring in the UN Secretary General himself, Antonio Guterres, adding to that message.
1: Yeah, that's right. So he's been giving a speech to the Security Council, and he said today that El Nino was adding fuel to a planet already on fire. He said that he pointed to scorching heat domes. He described apocalyptic wildfires and record hot seas. And the point the Secretary General was making is that El Nino is happening on a planet already much warmer because of human-caused climate change. And he was pointing the finger really at fossil fuel companies and saying that they were fanning the flames of what we're seeing around the world.
0: You've named some of the regions that will have an impact. Are the governments in those particular regions and parts of the world taking steps in order to protect their populations?
1: Well, that's part of the reason behind the UN releasing this statement today. It really wants governments around the world to get much better prepared for what's likely to come. Now, I think it's fair to say there are limits to how much some of these countries can get prepared. The Secretary General pointed to poorer countries often bearing the brunt of climate change, even though they've done little to cause it in the first place. But already we've seen some of the impacts that we typically see from an El Nino. So, for example, below average rainfall in the Indian monsoon. And what the UN hopes is that countries in parts of South America, Southeast Asia, where we're anticipating impacts over the coming months, that they'll take much greater steps to prepare. So things like preparing for wildfires, making sure that people are on hand to respond.
0: And in terms of wildfires, here in Western Europe, there have been extremely high temperatures provoking those wildfires. We've covered extensively in France and Spain. There have also been fires in Portugal, Italy and Turkey. If there may be a lull, are countries then getting prepared for the fact that the summer has got an awful lot longer to go in the Western Hemisphere and that fires may return?
1: Yeah, that's a really important point. We often see wildfires in Europe, for example, into August and September. And even countries at this early point in the summer, kind of midway through the summer, we're seeing France already having beaten its record for wildfires in terms of burnt area, according to European monitoring groups. So we may be seeing a slight easing in the really significant conditions we saw over the past couple of weeks, but I think scientists would warn that this isn't necessarily the final point in the summer, and we're going to have to get prepared for potentially more fires to come.
0: Mark Poynting, our climate reporter, many thanks for joining us. And Mark's reports, and indeed all of our climate team's reports, can be found on our BBC website. This main story remains events in Ceuta, the Spanish sovereign territory in North Africa, where the Spanish government says that most of those migrants who came on Thursday have now been returned to Morocco.
2: This is the BBC World Service with the young people who wired a nation.
3: Imagine a group of teenagers climbing tower blocks, stopping traffic in the middle of the night, negotiating with the police. These are the young people who built Romania's high-speed internet infrastructure in a time when getting online was a luxury few could afford.
2: The teenagers who wired Romania. Thursday at 1:30 and 8:30 GMT. In 50

0: minutes. 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
1: Simon Watts took you back to the 1940s and the remarkable story of how music saved a woman's life during the Holocaust.
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2: We're celebrating Eureka moments on today's Outlook mixtape, including the NASA engineer who worked on a prototype for a toy in his spare time.
3: So I had this nozzle hooked up to the bathroom sink and shot this stream of water across the bathroom, and it was so powerful I thought, geez, this would be an exciting water gun if I could have a really high-pressure water gun that shot a lot of water.
2: Eureka, the Super Soaker, was born, providing kids around the world with hours of summertime fun. Plus, when a Japanese Casio employee invented this beat. She couldn't have predicted that it would be sampled in a track that would transform Jamaican dancehall music.
4: I would be the only person in the world that would know where this three notes came from. And so I felt like kind of proud. I smirked as well.
2: That's all after the BBC World Service News.
5: BBC News, I'm John Shea. Spain says the vast majority of an estimated 50,000 migrants who arrived in its North African territory of Ceuta since Thursday morning have now returned to Morocco. Visiting Ceuta earlier, the Prime Minister Pedro Sánchez condemned the influx as an attack.
6: What happened yesterday was an attack, a violation of Spain's territorial integrity. Ceuta is a Spanish city. What happened deserves our utmost condemnation. We will cooperate with the autonomous government of Ceuta. We will use all state resources to guarantee safety.
5: He also blamed smuggling gangs for organising the influx. The authorities say 57 people died trying to cross the border, either by drowning or in a crush. The European Commission President Ursula von der Leyen has described the images of migrants entering Ceuta as unacceptable. She said no one should enter the EU without following the rules. The Trump administration accused Madrid of deliberate efforts to facilitate mass illegal migration into Europe. With more reaction, here's James Landale.
7: France said it was strengthening controls at its southern border. Italy's Prime Minister, Giorgia Meloni, said she was considering suspending the Schengen Open Borders Agreement with Spain. Madrid said such a threat was improper from an EU partner and summoned Italy's ambassador to the foreign ministry in protest. But Finland's interior minister said all European countries should support Italy's proposal, claiming Spain had failed to protect the union's external border.
5: The president of World Football, Gianni Infantino, is facing growing pressure over his proposal to sell off stakes in the World Cup and other competitions. Hours after one of Mr. Infantino's top advisers resigned in protest, FIFA's chief operating officer has accused Mr. Infantino of intimidating staff over the plan. Adam Wilde reports.
8: The organisation's chief operating officer, Kevin Lamour, has become the latest to condemn plans to sell stakes in competitions to private investors. In a statement to the Associated Press, Lamour says staff were deceived by Infantino's lack of openness planning the private investor scheme and deserve better than contempt and intimidation. Earlier, one of Mr. Infantino's senior advisers, Carlos Cordero, resigned, calling the proposal a bad deal for football. Whilst the Asian Confederation joined UEFA and its North and Central American counterparts in condemning the plans.
5: Hamas has said it's agreed to disarm completely if Israel fully withdraws from Gaza and ends all its attacks. A senior Israeli official reiterated there'd be no military withdrawal from Gaza without the genuine disarmament of Hamas. Each side is sceptical that the other will fulfil its obligations. World News from the BBC. A former Sri Lankan police chief has been sentenced to death for failing to prevent deadly Islamist suicide bombings on Easter Sunday in 2019. The court found Pujit Jayasundara guilty of dereliction of duty for failing to act on intelligence warnings. 269 people were killed when bombers struck churches and luxury hotels. Police in India have registered a case against the local head of Facebook's parent company, Meta, following a complaint by members of the governing BJP. They want officers to investigate

0: sailing to a remote island in the South Pacific to deliver aid when their vessel capsized after suffering engine failure. The crew used life jackets and the boat's floorboards as makeshift flotation devices. They're now receiving medical treatment. BBC News.
1: Thank you. You're listening to the Newsroom from the BBC World Service with Oliver Conway. Why did 50,000 people rush across the border between Morocco and the Spanish territory of Ceuta yesterday? The usual explanation would be that these people were migrants seeking a better life in the European Union. However, Spain now says that the vast majority of them have already returned to Morocco. Footage from Thursday showed crowds of people, mainly Moroccans, swarming onto the beach and the city itself after swimming around the border fences along the North African coast. Most appear to be young men, though there were some women and children. The Spanish government said 57 people had died attempting to get across. Spain has deployed troops to try to restore order. Paola Castaño is a journalist with Ceuta Radio and Television.
2: They are telling them to go back, but there are still a lot of people here in Ceuta. You can feel it in the street. You can see that there are still a thousand of them. They are walking around because actually they have nowhere to go. I mean, they can go back to Morocco, but they don't have anywhere to go. So they are just walking. They are wandering around. They are mostly waiting in parks, in squares. They are actually looking for food because everything is closed. So they are just wandering around looking for somewhere to buy some food. The feeling here, I will say that most of the population, they are upset because this has happened. And they are scared, some of them too. They don't know how it's going to be solved because we have lived things like this before, but never this big.
1: Well, Spain's Prime Minister Pedro Sanchez has visited the territory and condemned the influx as a violation of Spanish sovereignty. Well, I'm joined now by the newsroom's Richard Hamilton, who is a former correspondent in Morocco. And why do you think so many people rushed in?
3: Well, something doesn't add up here, and you said this in your introduction, because the normal narrative is that you get desperate sub-Saharan migrants from terribly conflicted places like Sudan or Somalia or Nigeria, desperately climbing over 8-metre-high fences with barbed wire. But that hasn't happened at all. We've had 50,000 people. I think the vast majority of them look like young, healthy Moroccans. They seem quite happy to go in and, bizarrely, quite happy to leave as well. So I think something's going on here, and it's not just to do with the normal narrative. One thing that we can be fairly sure about is that earlier in the month, the Spanish Supreme Court ruled that if they intercepted people at sea trying to get into these enclaves, then they can't just be summarily returned to Africa. So I think that was probably the initial trigger. I was talking to a Moroccan journalist and a friend that I know, and he was convinced this was a spontaneous movement of people on social media, and that the momentum gathered like wildfire, and that the authorities were unable, they were simply overwhelmed. But I find that hard to believe as well, because my experience in Morocco is that everything is highly controlled, and you can't do anything without someone tapping you on the shoulder, and everyone knows what you're going to do. You can't photograph things. You know, it's not a police state, but it's highly surveillance society. So the idea that the Moroccan border guards were taken by surprise, I find that hard to believe. I think there's some wider political message being made here, but to be honest, I'm not sure what that message is. It could be about getting more resources to combat immigration, or it could be that Morocco was angry that Pedro Sanchez went to Algeria recently to try to improve relations. Or it may be that Morocco wants to show that it could easily claim sovereignty over these historic Spanish enclaves. And back in 1975, 300,000-odd Moroccans marched into Western Sahara waving flags. Now, that was an orchestrated march, and that was the end of the Spanish colonialization of Western Sahara. I'm not saying this is orchestrated quite as tightly, but something's going on here, and it was definitely allowed to happen, and the border guards seem to turn a blind eye.
1: Yeah, the Spanish authorities seem to have found it fairly easy to push all these people back into Morocco, or maybe they just wanted to go home themselves. Have we heard anything from the Moroccan authorities?
3: No, they've been completely silent. And just on this point about people going back, they seemed sort of remarkably happy to go back.

0: And they've also said very quickly, oh, we don't like it in Ceuta. You know, it's no good here. People are racist. There's no food. But that seems a bit of an odd thing to say if you've spent 4 hours swimming around the shore to get into Morocco, or you've climbed one of these fences to try and claim asylum, you know, which is what migrants normally do. You know, it's not about staying in Ceuta. It's about getting a foot in Europe. So it seems odd to then suddenly say, to go to all this trouble and then to suddenly say, oh, I'm off now, I miss my home, I'm going, you know. And then you're right, there's been a deafening silence from the authorities in Rabat, and this makes me wonder again if they're not trying to make some point without actually saying it. It's a sort of ambiguous gesture, because they could have just come out outright and said, we condemn this, which is what Pedro Sanchez did. So, you know, they had an opportunity to condemn it, but it's been sort of conspicuously quiet. And then, of course, this vacuum has fueled all sorts of rumours. I mean, some people in Morocco are saying that they were encouraged by the United States and Israel, which seems bizarre. But unless we have a definitive statement from Morocco, we won't know. And President Trump's also weighing in on this and calling it a catastrophe. So a lot of people are making capital out of it, but Morocco may be weaponizing it as well.
1: Richard, thank you. Richard Hamilton, our former Morocco correspondent. Well, the crisis in Ceuta has prompted a diplomatic row in Europe, with some countries criticising the way Spain has handled the situation. Posting on social media, the Prime Minister, Pedro Sanchez, said this wasn't the time for the EU to be divided. Our diplomatic correspondent, James Landell, has this assessment.
2: For the European Union, migration is often a source of disunion. Member states want people to move freely within the bloc, but that requires a strong external border, and there's often disagreement about how best to achieve that. Hence the furious diplomatic row over Ceuta. The European Commission President, Ursula von der Leyen, said the images coming out of there were unacceptable. We cannot allow anyone to come to our union without abiding by our rules, she said. Smuggling networks must be dismantled and returned swift. Italy's Interior Ministry announced it was suspending its Schengen open borders agreement with Spain. This means anyone travelling from Spain to Italy by boat or plane would have to show their passport at the border. Earlier, Madrid said even the threat of such a move was improper from an EU partner and summoned Italy's ambassador to the foreign ministry in protest. But France said it too would strengthen its southern border, and Finland's interior minister said all European countries should support Italy's plan, claiming Spain had failed to protect the Union's external border. Ukraine said Russian propaganda bots were using the pictures out of Ceuta to stoke fear and destabilize Europe. But the tensions are real, and EU solidarity seems thin on the ground.
1: Our diplomatic correspondent James Landell, you're listening to the newsroom from the BBC World Service. The storm of criticism facing Gianni Infantino over his World Cup sell-off plan shows no sign of abating. In fact, things might be getting even worse for the FIFA boss. One of his advisers, Carlos Cordeiro, resigned this morning, calling the proposal a bad deal for football. FIFA's chief operating officer, Kevin Lamour, then accused his boss of deceiving and intimidating staff over the scheme. And the British Prime Minister, Andy Burnham, said Infantino was the wrong man to lead the organisation. The FIFA president himself made no mention of the row while on a trip to Morocco to see preparations for the next Men's World Cup.
3: I feel even more at home, knowing that Moroccans are passionate football fans who love to celebrate their national team with joy and enthusiasm, and who are ready to welcome the world for the 2030 World Cup, which will, of course, be the greatest in history.
1: Well, joining me are senior sports reporter Adam Wilde. And Adam, first of all, what should we make of that statement from FIFA's chief operating officer?
4: Yeah, I think it is an extremely significant statement, isn't it? Very serious allegations from a man at the very centre of Gianni Infantino's team. This, as you say, is Kevin Lamour, the chief operating officer at FIFA. And this statement released to the Associated Press, whilst not naming Infantino explicitly, does leave little room for doubt. He very openly distances himself from those controversial plans, describing them as the project of one person, and says what has been announced in recent days and what's been happening behind the scenes in recent months defies belief and imagination.

0: says, if he loses his job because of these comments, then so be it. He'll understand and respect the decision, but says at least he'll sleep well tonight. Now, we have approached FIFA for comment on that, so we wait. We wait on that. Now, it's made all the more significant, as you mentioned, as it does come just hours after the resignation of another of Infantino's top table, Carlos Cordero. He was, until today, Infantino's senior advisor on global strategy and governance. And prior to that, he was president of the United States Soccer Federation, a very well respected figure in the game. Now, he has resigned. He's distanced himself from this completely, saying the proposal was a bad deal for football. So clearly these are significant blows to Mr. Infantino, significant blows to the plans. And it does, I think, certainly in some quarters, suggest that Infantino is rapidly losing support amongst some of the key figures in the game, and as well as those around him.
1: Yeah, because he's always had a pretty strong grip on the organisation. Could this really force him out?
0: It feels at the moment unlikely that he'll step down, given the kind of person he is. But given the pace this story has developed over the past, 24, 48 hours, you really can't rule anything out, can you? FIFA, for their part, did hit back earlier in a sense, releasing a statement of their own, vowing to continue with the plan, but insisting nobody is selling football and claiming the consultation process had been disrupted by incorrect media reports. So neither FIFA nor Infantino himself backing down just yet, although given the strength of feeling from some of the big federations and now some of the team around him, it does feel like support for the plan and by extension Infantino himself is dwindling.
1: Yeah, three federations now, with the Asian football one joining UEFA and CONCACAF.
0: Yeah, they've stopped short of calling for a boycott, as the European governing body UEFA has done. But yeah, this is the Asian Football Confederation, which represents 46 nations. It says it stands in solidarity with its counterparts in Europe and North Central America and the Caribbean. In a statement, it says Infantino's plan could not realistically achieve the necessary broad consensus required to move forward. So they've stopped short of talking of a boycott, and crucially, AFC members would not be obliged to vote against the proposals, but it does seem they are, as a group, fairly unequivocal about their opposition as well.
1: Adam, thank you. Adam Wilde there, our senior sports reporter. Well, next to a disturbing case here in the UK, a funeral director has been sentenced to 20 years in prison for failing to bury or cremate dozens of bodies. A court in the northeast of England heard that 48-year-old Robert Bush kept bodies for months, gave relatives the wrong remains, and stole donations given at memorial services. Prosecutors said he'd breached the trust of grieving relatives on an almost industrial scale to fund his extravagant lifestyle. Bush pleaded guilty to 67 offences. The judge, Mr. Justice Hilliard, said no sentence could put the harm right that he had been done.
2: The defendant was so preoccupied with his own enrichment that he behaved in a shocking and disgraceful way towards the deceased entrusted to his care. And his behaviour towards their living relatives was characterised by dishonesty, deception, and heartlessness. If he could reuse a coffin that someone had already paid for, he would do so. If it was cheaper not to keep the deceased in refrigerated conditions, he would do that too.
1: Well, our correspondent Lindsay Smith has followed the case from the start, and her report contains distressing details throughout.
3: Police body cam footage shows their first steps into legacy independent funeral directors. Detective Superintendent Al Curtis was one of the first on the scene.
4: Death has a certain odour and it's a specific smell. And when we were just about to go into the premises, that's kind of what hit me. I remember exchanging a look with a crime scene manager as we were going in, because we knew at that point that what we're going to go into probably wasn't anything like we'd experienced before. It was shocking, you know. Never in all the time I've been in the police and been a senior investigating officer have I come across a scene as distressing as that.
3: Detectives found 35 bodies and half a ton of human ashes. On the floor, they found stillborn baby Sonny Beverly Conlin. He had been there in a bag for almost 2 years. His mum, Jasmine Beverly, has previously spoken to the BBC.

0: must have been some reason why he did that. The evil that he'd committed against so many people. So many vulnerable people. And he's picked on the poor people, the people who haven't been able to afford the £4,000 funerals.
1: Police identified 300 victims. One of them was beloved mum and nan, Shirley Welburn. Her husband, Peter Welburn, had been given the remains of a stranger whilst her body was still on the premises.
2: She's a lovely, lovely person. You know, she loved the kids. I was with her 50 years, so she didn't do anything like this. We've just been waiting for justice. The worst part is just waiting, waiting and waiting. It makes you wonder where you want to go yourself. Do you know, which funeral director do you want to go to? Can you trust anybody now?
1: Jane Wardby lost her son Matthew to cancer in Dove House Hospice. Bush hosted his funeral and organised a collection for Dove House.
3: That's what Matthew wanted, to help other families in the future was going through it. There was hundreds of pounds in there, and Dove House didn't get any at all. Robert Bush stole it, basically, to fund his lifestyle. I don't really want to mention him because what I did was horrendous. And this is about my son, Matthew Craig, who had a very short life, who was 30 years old.
1: Detective Superintendent Al Curtis says the repercussions of this case are huge.
4: Do you feel you know what's gone on in Robert Bush's head?
5: I don't think anyone knows what's gone on in Robert Bush's head. I do fear that potentially, you know, he will have committed further offences that we're completely unaware of.
1: As the prison doors close on Bush, many families are locked into a nightmare of unanswered questions.
6: Lindsay Smith reporting. Does artificial intelligence need a brake pedal? Last week, we reported on OpenAI's models that went rogue, hacking into other businesses. Now, Anthropic says its Claude AI models carried out similar unauthorized hacks of three external organizations during cybersecurity tests. So how concerned should we be? Gina Neff is Professor of Responsible AI at Queen Mary's University here in London.
7: These models did exactly what they were told to do. So in that sense, they didn't go rogue. The people who set up the tests for them made some pretty critical mistakes. Anthropic went back and checked its books, over 100,000 tests that they had done, when the news of their competitor, OpenAI's problems that hit last week. Anthropic said, let's go and see if our models have done the same thing. And they had, with some kind of key differences. They were put in a test environment and they were told to solve a problem. Go get this information any way you can. And the assumption was that the model couldn't get into the open internet. It did, and it did so without hacking, without breaking that. Once it was there, that's where something really interesting happens. In two of the cases, it knew it was in the open internet, but it assumed that was part of the test. In one of the cases, it knew it was in the open internet and thought, am I really supposed to be here? I'm not sure I am, therefore, let me kind of backtrack and see what's going on. In both moments, we see that one of the key safeguards of these tests failed to be put in place. It's a good example of companies coming forward and being transparent about what's happened. We need to encourage companies to be more transparent about what their models are capable of and how they're ensuring that they're safe. I think we have to be really careful not to put some kind of super intelligence or superpower onto them. These systems are both sophisticated and stupid. They have no sense of context. They have no sense of legality. They have no sense of ethics. They do what they're told. We need to make sure that companies and governments and people get this right. We still don't have the regulation and the liability sorted out right. You know, people are responsible for telling these models to do things. And if we don't come up with the clear limits, then they'll keep working those 100,000 ways to get to the solution in ways that can cause unanticipated problems.
6: Gina Neff of Queen Mary University. The key to wildlife photography is, apparently, timing, luck and plenty of patience. At just 20 years of age, Alexander Forrest has achieved success pretty early in his career, capturing what's believed to be the first ever drone footage of a humpback whale giving birth. Alexander lives and works in New South

0: Wales in Australia, where every year tens of thousands of whales pass by on their winter migration.
1: That's where all our huge humpback whales, fifth largest whale, travel along the coast. We're so lucky to see them every year, and it's currently peak season. I was just going out for a routine flight, trying to make the most of this part of the season, and I could see from my aircraft and from the coast every humpback whale just going up and down the coast at extremely fast speeds, really, really migrating. But there was this one whale, solemn, right behind our beautiful crystal clear waters, right just there next to the surf break, going unusually slow. And this is a behaviour I'd never seen in my thousands of hours filming whales, and just knew I had to hit record. My first instinct was that perhaps this whale was sleeping. You see sleeping behaviour, but it's nothing like this very slow, consistent, laboured behaviour. And it was suddenly when she diverted her path and went 200 metres or so further out to sea, that was about 600 or 700 metres from the shoreline, that I saw this incredible red plumage and I realised this is something unforgettable and rare. See red in the water and perhaps you think the worst. I initially thought maybe an interaction with a predator, but it only took a second or two before that beautiful white oval shape shot up to the surface, and to my relief, it was a calf. An incredible vision that I'll never forget.
0: Australian photographer Alexander Forrest. Finally, to a chess battle being played out away from the chequered board. An all-female team of top players here in the UK has been told it must replace one of its members with a man because of a previous ruling intended to promote gender equality. Our correspondent, Sean Dilley, has been finding out why the row isn't so black and white.
2: It's an intimate game of strategy, respect and patience that has been played for around 1,500 years. And traditionally, it's been male-dominated. Now this all-female team known as She Plays to Win is aiming to change that. But it's come up against rules designed to champion inclusion. The National Chess League for Britain and Ireland, known as the 4NCL, says that the team must include at least one man in line with its mixed team rule if it wants to compete in the First Division. She Plays to Win team member Emily Mayton says this rule will discourage women from playing.
3: After all the initiatives that have taken place over the past couple of years, sort of saying, you know, we really want to encourage women in chess, you know, it's such a problem that we're such a minority. And I think by sending that message that actually we're not that focused on getting women in chess, I think that sending that message and saying that actually we're not bothered about it as much anymore.
2: The league rejects this, insisting that the rule was originally introduced to encourage female players and diverse teams. A spokesman said it had done more than any other league in the UK to promote gender equality. For now, then, the stalemate continues. The league says it won't change the rule. She Plays to Win says that's just not fair.
0: Sean Dilley reporting. Our main news again. Spain says most of the 50,000 migrants who flooded its North African territory of Ceuta have now returned to Morocco. The crisis has fueled anxiety about illegal migration across the EU. And that's it for now from the newsroom.
4: Thank you for joining us. In half an hour, it's BBC Conversations.
5: We bring together victims of the wildfires that have swept through vast areas of Europe. Guests in France and Spain share their experiences of escaping the flames. One man on holiday with his family describes what it was like as fire approached their campsite.
4: That's followed by Crowd Science, finding out if we'll ever get hit by a meteor.
6: The bigger you go in size, the less frequent they are. And that's a real good thing, because once you get to like multi-kilometer size objects, thank God they're not very frequent.
4: And at 21 GMT, the interview sits down with Sumant Sinha, the founder of one of India's largest renewable energy companies.
7: Eventually, I feel that technology, which is driving climate change efforts, will triumph over drilling things out of the ground. So I think longer term, it's going to eventually be a situation where the energy transition wins out.
4: This is the BBC World Service.
8: Hello, I'm Nishat Lada, and this is Sport Today on the BBC World Service. Amid growing backlash over FIFA's plans to sell stakes in competitions to private investors, what now for the controversial proposals? Also, we pay tribute to one of Italy's greatest defenders, Franco Baresi, who's died at the age of 66. A huge night for South Africa's footballers at the Women's Africa Cup of Nations, plus the latest from the Commonwealth Games. All on Sport Today after the BBC News.
9: BBC News with Lisa Costello. Spain says the vast majority of migrants who flooded into its North African territory of Ceuta have since returned to Morocco. Officials said around 50,000

0: And had made the journey, including 57 people who died trying to swim around border fences. The Prime Minister, Pedro Sanchez, blamed trafficking gangs for the crisis. The situation in Ceuta has heightened anxieties about illegal migration across the European Union. Italy has suspended the EU's border-free Schengen arrangements with Spain, and it's agreed with France to strengthen joint border controls. The president of World Football, Gianni Infantino, is facing growing pressure over his proposal to sell off stakes in the World Cup. FIFA's chief operating officer accused him of deceiving and intimidating staff over the scheme. The World Meteorological Organization says the El Niño weather pattern is expected to intensify over the next 3 months, contributing to continued heat waves, drought and violent storms. The UN is warning of apocalyptic conditions. Hamas says it's agreed to completely disarm if Israel withdraws forces and ends its attacks, but a senior Israeli official reiterated that there would be no military withdrawal from Gaza without genuine disarmament. Greek authorities have ordered the partial evacuation of a suburb west of Athens after a forest fire broke out on a mountain nearby. Exploding power infrastructure may have caused it. The US State Department says it made an unfortunate error after it mislabeled countries on a map of Africa during a conference in Rio de Janeiro. An AI-generated map swapped the locations of six African nations. Archaeologists using laser scanning technology have discovered hundreds of ancient earthworks in the Amazon rainforest. The circles, squares and other figures are spread across a vast area in the region between Brazil, Bolivia and Peru.
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7: Yes, hello, welcome to Sport Today with Mini Shatlada here on the BBC World Service. It's great to have your company. Coming up, more fallout from FIFA's controversial private investment plans with the latest on another fast-moving day of developments. Also, tributes come in for Italy and AC Milan great Franco Baresi, who's died aged 66. The pressure's on South Africa at the Women's Africa Cup of Nations. And will Africa's winning streak in the women's 800 metres at the Commonwealth Games continue? We're in Glasgow ahead of tonight's race. But first, FIFA President Gianni Infantino's plan to sell stakes in competitions to private investors appears to be in jeopardy after a third confederation expressed opposition to the proposals today. There's also been a high-profile resignation as well as criticism from a key FIFA official. Infantino and FIFA want to create a commercial subsidiary to run its main events, including World Cups, and external investors will be able to buy stakes in it. But on Thursday, European football's 55 member associations, otherwise known as UEFA, voted to boycott World Cups if FIFA proceeds with the plan. Here's Laura McAllister, a former Wales captain and now UEFA vice president, who was in the room during the decision to boycott.
8: There's a huge amount of difference in size and wealth of the federations. There are very small ones, medium-sized ones like ourselves in Wales, and then some of the larger big players. But what pleased me most was a real sense of unity and purpose in the room. There was a real anger at the FIFA recommendation, the proposal that was put to the federations at very, very short notice and squeezed into an incredibly tight and realistic timetable for consideration. But there was also a real awareness that this threatened the very lifeblood of football, that this could be an existential crisis for the game, because never before has part of the sport been privatised effectively and handed over to private equity, which of course would have different priorities and objectives in terms of running the game to those that we have as custodians of the game and trying to develop it for future generations.
7: Well, Sport Today's John Bennett joins us. So, John, UEFA decided to boycott the plans on Thursday, and things have been moving quickly since then. Just talk us through Friday's developments.
3: Hi, Nishat. Yes, a very busy day. So first, FIFA released a statement. This was

0: early on Friday saying that, in their words, nobody is selling football, and they vowed to continue with their plans to sell stakes in its competitions to private investors. But then they suffered a huge blow because not long after that, in a statement, the Asian Football Confederation, the AFC, said they stand in solidarity with their counterparts at UEFA and CONCACAF in opposition to the plans. They added that Infantino's proposal could not realistically achieve the necessary broad consensus required to move forward. Not long after that, some more significant news. Carlos Cordeiro, the senior advisor to FIFA president Gianni Infantino, resigned with immediate effect. He said it's a bad deal for football and a bad deal for the long-term future of the game. Plus, another significant moment on top of that, FIFA's chief operating officer, Kevin Lamour, gave a statement to the Associated Press, speaking out against Infantino, saying it's a project of one person.
1: So, John, where does this leave Infantino's plans?
0: Well, you used the phrase in jeopardy at the top of the show, and that about sums it up. So Infantino would need 106 of the 211 FIFA members to vote in favour for the proposal to go through. UEFA and CONCACAF members combined make up 96 of those votes, so they're against it. Now, should all member associations back the stance of Asia's governing body, all the Asian football federations, that would mean 136 nations against Infantino's plan. So the numbers are very much going against FIFA, very much going against Infantino. As for his future as FIFA president, the British Prime Minister, Andy Burnham, has said today that Infantino is the wrong man to lead the organisation. And the journalist Martin Ziegler, who broke this whole story earlier this week in The Times, he says Infantino is in real danger of being forced out.
2: I think it's 20% of the FIFA members to call for an emergency FIFA Congress for a vote of no confidence. And obviously there's 55 members in UEFA alone, so that would easily be achievable. I think if that happened, he would probably see the way the wind was blowing and might fall on his sword anyway.
1: But John, not every football confederation has made their stance clear. Do we know, for example, how the Confederation of African Football will vote on the plans?
0: Well, the Confederation of African Football, also known as CAF, and actually the Oceania Football Confederation, they both issued similar statements this week saying they remain committed to engaging constructively on this. CAF saying they'll meet next week under the leadership of Patrice Motsepe, their president. They've always been considered to be close to Infantino's FIFA. Have a listen to this. This was on Newsday today on the BBC World Service. We spoke to the president of the Uganda Football Federation, Rogers Byamukama, who is in strong support of Infantino's plans.
3: From my perspective, any avenue that brings in more resources is good, because then those resources would be distributed and given to federations, especially on the African continent, and that will spur growth. This is not the very first time UEFA is having problems with FIFA. UEFA as a region is a very rich region, but how much of their commercial success has been shared with federations that are poor, for instance, in Africa, in Asia? How much of that has been shared?
1: Rogers Byamukama there from the Ugandan Football Federation. And you can, of course, stay right up to date with this story on the BBC Sport website. Elsewhere in football, there's been some very sad news from Italy today. Franco Baresi has died at the age of 66. Regarded as one of the best defenders to play the game, Baresi captained AC Milan for 15 seasons, and he was a World Cup winner in 1982. John is still with us. And John, the football world has lost a legend of the game today.
0: A true great from a great era, especially in AC Milan's history. They've said today, AC Milan, that his example and integrity will be forever etched into the club's DNA. He spent his entire playing career, 20 years, with the club from 1977 until he retired in 1997, won 6 Serie A titles, 3 European Cups, now known as the Champions League, of course, and it was a sign of how highly he's regarded by the club, because in 2020, he became an honorary vice president of AC Milan. His number 6 shirt was retired as well. He'd been ill for some time. He had surgery in August 2025 to remove a lung nodule. His former teammate, Paolo Maldini, he'll always be associated with Maldini, said today, "You protected me when I was a child, guided me as a young man, and inspired me as an adult." So many tributes today. Here's the Italian head coach of Tottenham, Roberto De Zerbi.
4: He was the best defender in the world. Great captain, great player. Really, really sad for him. Captain of Milan, but also in the national team, was incredible.

0: maybe better than Maldini, and Maldini was another top. But Baresi was incredible, yes.
1: I had the pleasure, Nisha, of spending a couple of hours in Franco Baresi's company at the AC Milan Museum back in 2022 for a BBC feature, and he was a true gentleman, very humble. You could see that all the staff members there absolutely loved him, not just for his achievements, his legendary status, but also because he was genuinely a kind man. He had time for everyone there, a footballer and a man who leaves an amazing legacy.
2: Yeah, very sad news there. John Bennett reporting. Some big news from the English Premier League. Chelsea winger Mikhailo Mudryk is available to return to playing immediately after the Court of Arbitration for Sport partially upheld his appeal against a four-year ban for doping. He'll now join their pre-season tour. Plus, Chelsea have been fined $13 million and given a suspended two-window registration ban by the English Football Association for breaching rules relating to payments to agents between 2009 and 2022, when Russian oligarch Roman Abramovich was in control of the club. Meanwhile, Newcastle United have confirmed that their manager, Eddie Howe, has left the club. As we reported on Thursday's show, Howe has decided to step down after nearly 5 years leading Newcastle. Much more on those football stories on the BBC Sport website. Now, the Women's Africa Cup of Nations, or WAFCON, is continuing in Morocco. The 2022 winners, South Africa, are currently playing Ivory Coast in their second match of Group B. South Africa looking to get back to winning ways after falling to a shock defeat to Tanzania in their opener. Let's join South African sports journalist Firdaus Munda for more. Firdaus, lots of pressure on Banyana tonight. They are into the closing stages of this match. How are they doing?
3: Hi, Lucentia. Extremely pressured now. They're still 2-1 down. It's 9 minutes to go in regular time. But I can tell you, Banyana are throwing absolutely everything at it. They've had 9 shots on goal so far, just the one that's been successful. And they're a good attacking side, but somehow in this tournament so far, the defense has really let them down. 2 terrible goals conceded. Kaelin Swart well outside the box. She's playing in place of Andile Dlamini tonight. And they don't look like a champion side, but I think with so much at stake, they really have to go for it.
2: Yeah, they were 2-0 down, weren't they? So getting that goal back is really important for Banyana. I don't think any of us expected South Africa, the second best team in Africa, former winners of this tournament, to be in this position where they're on the verge of losing 2 matches on the trot. You mentioned the defence. Is that the key reason why they've been struggling?
3: Yeah, I think several reasons. You know, one is that it's an older squad, so 7 of the starting 11 are over the age of 30. There's been a little bit of an issue in terms of bringing in youth, and I don't think we're seeing a lot of that coming through. There's also the case of a tactician in Desiree Ellis, the coach, who's been there for a decade, so it's a long time with similar ideas, and there are often little bits of discontent just before the game. In fact, Bambanani Mbani, the defender who's about to take a free kick right now, has been making headlines on social media for a video in which she appeared to be not very happy with the home fans, who were in their rights very unhappy with Banyana for losing the opening game. So I think there's a lot going on in the camp. South African domestic football, as you'll know, is yet to have a professional setup, which is a real problem in terms of bringing players through. And I just feel maybe the writing's on the wall. There are other African teams who are catching up to the likes of South Africa, Nigeria, who themselves suffered a shock defeat to Malawi. And we're starting to see the growth of the game on the continent and the talent really shining through.
2: And very briefly, what will the reaction be if Banyana lose?
3: I don't think Desiree Ellis can stay in the job if Banyana lose. I think South Africans will be extremely disappointed.
2: OK, Firdaus, let's see how that turns out. Thank you very much, Firdaus Munda, reporting. Now to the fifth and final women's golf major of the year, the Open, which is taking place at Royal Lytham and St Anne's in Lancashire in England. Let's get news of the second day's play. Let's go over to the course and join our correspondent, Ian Carter.
4: Well, a brilliant finish with 2 birdies in the last 4 holes have kept alive the dream of a hat-trick of major wins for Hae-ran Yoo of South Korea. She's moved to 7 under par. She has the halfway lead, this after winning the last 2 majors on the LPGA circuit. She's 1 shot clear of the field, but Gino Titikon is handily placed despite a second round 73. She is at 5 under par. The world number 1, Nelly Korda, stormed back into the tournament, adding a 68, equaling the low round of the day, and at 1 under par is just 6.

0: results behind.
1: Thanks, Ian. To the Glasgow Commonwealth Games now. It's the penultimate day of the athletics and para-athletics programme. There are 11 gold medals up for grabs at the Scotstoun Stadium today. Adi Adedoyin will be keeping across the action. An African woman has won every 800 metres gold medal at the Games since 1998. Is that record likely to continue tonight?
2: Hi, Nisha. Yeah, very possibly, because the final will feature Kenya's Lillian Odira, who's the reigning world champion. She's been in very good form this season. She beat the Olympic champion Keely Hodgkinson at the Diamond League meeting in Eugene. Now, Hodgkinson opted not to compete here, but her training partner, Georgia Hunter-Bell, who got the silver behind Odira at last year's World Championships, is here, and she would appear to be the biggest threat to the Kenyan. There will be a lot of expectation back home on Odira to win the gold medal because of the country's rich history in the 800 metres. And I spoke to her near the finishing line after her semi-final, where she stayed to watch the second race, and asked her how she's dealing with all the pressure.
3: I mean, yeah, pressure is there, but personally, I take it normally because this is my debut in the Commonwealth, so this is now another new championship that I'm doing. So I came just out here just to push out and see what I have in my body. Yeah.
4: Obviously, you ran your heat, your semi-final, you're still here. How much do you pay attention to what everybody else is doing?
3: I mean, the most important thing is in a championship is first to make it to the final. I don't always think about anybody when I get into a race. I run my own race, so that doesn't affect me.
2: In terms of other action on the track, we also have the men's and women's 200-meter finals tonight. South Africa's Senesifo Dembele is the favourite to win the men's race. Adeja Hodge of the British Virgin Islands has looked a class above in the women's event and will be tough to beat in the final.
1: And Adi, what about the field events? What should we be looking out for?
2: Well, the men's javelin will feature some of the best in the world. That's Trinidad and Tobago's reigning world champion Kishon Walcott, Olympic champion Ashad Nadim of Pakistan, and Tokyo Olympic gold medalist Neerja Chopra of India, who is hoping to win the Commonwealth title 8 years after his victory in the Gold Coast in Australia. He's been speaking about the impact of that victory on our More Than The Score podcast.
5: That gold changed so many things. First, I start believing myself, like, okay, I'm ready to win more medals in his senior category. And other thing was, like, people start knowing me in India when I won Commonwealth Games gold. Because I still remember one thing. I travel from my city to Patiala, where I trained that time. So I didn't had a car that time. So I traveled by bus, by like local travel bus. So I was in the bus, and after winning Commonwealth Games gold, so some people and boys recognized me. And they asked me, Neeraj, you still travel in the bus? So then after Asian Games in 2018, then I buy a new car.
2: And you can hear the full episode wherever you get your BBC podcast.
1: And, Adi, finally, we have to reflect on what was an historical night for Australia's Rose Davis.
2: Yes, no woman had ever won the 5,000 metres and 10,000 metres double at the Commonwealth Games until last night. After her victory in the longer distance earlier in the week, Rose Davis went head-to-head with her compatriot and Olympic silver medalist Jess Hull in what was a thrilling 5,000-metre race.
6: Round that top bend. Hull tucks in behind Davis. Davis sprinting hard, trying to get away from her compatriot. Deep into the bend and into the home straight. The two of them are shoulder to shoulder, stride for stride. Davis leads at the moment, trying to win a second gold medal. Hull trying to close it down. Davis is going to hold her off, and it's Davis who's striding away to victory. It's an Australia 1-2. Stunning performance there by Davis to win a second gold medal at these Games.
7: What a week. This is incredible.
8: I know. Yeah, I can't believe it. Yeah, it's been an amazing week. And yeah, after the 10K, I never really got to relax and, you know, celebrate. And I just still had a job to do. And, you know, my goal out here was to always win. And I think it should be in every race. And to actually do that is amazing. I'm so, so happy.
6: And to end up in a battle for the gold and silver with someone you know well, Jess Hull, who's standing beside you, who trains on the same track as you do.
8: Yeah, I know. It's crazy. I looked up at the big screen and I could see us both, and we both wanted just as bad as each other. And yeah, to finish the line in first is insane, but it's so special that I get to share this moment with her.
6: Tell me what that last 100 meters was like, because I imagine you had to dig like you've never dug before.
8: I did. I was just gunning for the line. I guess there was no thoughts. I was just running hard. And yeah.
6: How will you celebrate this? Because you didn't get a chance to celebrate after your first goal.
8: Yeah,

0: go see my friends and my family. I've got my parents and my boyfriend here, and I've got some of my best friends here. So I'll just go see them and give them a big hug and, yeah, just relax for a day.
1: Yeah, I think she deserves a rest after what a brilliant week she's had. And that performance yesterday and the victory in the 10,000 metres will give her a lot of confidence over the next 2 years with the Worlds and Olympics to come.
2: Yeah, thanks, Addie Doyne there. Next, at the Commonwealth Games, we cross over to the judo, where there are 5 gold medal events taking place today. And Sport Today's Sophia Hartley is watching the action for us.
3: Glasgow 2026 marks the 5th time that judo has featured at the Games, and today there were plenty of highlights to go through. It was gold to start off with in Glasgow for India's Asmita Day, leaving Heidi Quach with a silver medal. Asmita defeated 2 Scots in front of a home crowd on the way to the final, Summer Shaw by Wazari Ari in the quarterfinal, and Eva Ewing of Scotland, she defeated her by an ippon in the semi-final. So a reminder of what an ippon is. That's when you throw someone flat on their back and it's rewarded with an instant win. So it was tough competition all the way to the final, and then it didn't get any easier for them there, because between Heidi and Asmita, the 2 judokas went all the way to a golden score. Now that's a sudden death of extra time period used to find a winner when there's a tiebreak and the regular match time ends with an equal score or no score. And in the end, it was Asmita who saw the gold medal over the line. But as I say, a tough, tough competition indeed. And Canada's Heidi Quach says it was a real battle on the mat.
4: I feel quite overwhelmed right now. I mean, it's been a day, I will say that. But I'm upset right now, and I'm sure I'll be overjoyed later to be able to represent Team Canada and get that silver medal.
3: As me today, an incredible competitor. What was it like coming up against her as well?
4: I mean, I didn't have a lot of expectations coming here. I've been injured for over 5 months, so I was here for the experience. She's a tough fighter. I know that, so I was happy that I wasn't like a bad match.
3: No, not at all. It was a very close match. It went all the way down to the last possible moment it could.
4: Yeah.
3: How was the atmosphere out there? How did it feel being surrounded by everyone shouting and cheering you on?
4: Oh, it was incredible. I could hear my Canadian teammates in the crowd, and I was so grateful for them because they really pulled me through the whole day. So I'm just so happy to have them by my side.
3: How does it feel to be able to put judo on the mat for Canada as well and give more representation to this sport in your country?
4: It feels incredible because I know not many people know about judo, how hard it is, because it looks easy on camera sometimes, but I promise you, it is not.
3: I assure you, it didn't look easy out there. Rather you than me. Congratulations.
4: Thank
3: well done.
4: You.
3: A great
4: Thank
3: fight.
4: You.
3: And success for India didn't stop there. In the men's 60 kilograms judo category, the gold medal goes to a new champion, Harsh Singh. He became the first ever Indian male to win a men's judo event at the Commonwealth Games. He beat Josh Katz of Australia, who claimed the silver. And unfortunately, no medal for Nigeria's Michael Agbo. He missed out on a bronze medal to 20-year-old Jonathan Ayer from England, who I've been speaking to 2-time Olympic silver medalist MBE Neil Adams, and he said his is a name that we should keep an eye close to when it comes to the world of judo, and he's been tipped as a future talent. He also told me that India's success has really stepped up in the last 6 months in the world of judo, which is something to be really excited about, given that the next Commonwealth Games in 2030 will be held in India in front of a home crowd. They've impressed on the most recent world tours, and the whole delegation was stood on their feet today.
2: Thank you, Sophia. Sophia Hartley reporting. Now, as we head into the final weekend of the Commonwealth Games, it's almost time for Glasgow to hand over hosting duties to India for 2030. On Sunday, the journey to Ahmedabad begins, as Shabnam Yunus Jewell reports.
5: Children from the Glasgow Indians Association flew kites featuring the Indian and Scottish flags through Glasgow city centre yesterday. It was inspired by Gujarat's annual International Kite Festival, symbolising the transition from Scotland to India. The journey to Ahmedabad and a special centenary edition of the Games will begin on Sunday, when India officially receives the Commonwealth Games flag at the Glasgow 2026 closing ceremony. Dr. Donald Rukare is the president of Commonwealth Sport.
6: We're looking forward, first of all, to celebrating our 100 years. It's our centenary Games. We're looking forward to all the athletes coming to India, not only performing with

0: what are brilliant facilities and brilliant performances, but also immersing themselves in the rich culture and heritage of India. So we look forward to all the 74 territories and athletes who I'm sure will enjoy themselves in Ahmedabad.
1: And are you happy that it's going to be back to 19 sports or however many there's going to be there?
0: The whole question of the sport program is something we're looking at carefully to ensure that the sport program responds to all the different, let's say, stakeholders we have in our ecosystem. We have the athletes, we have the International Federation, we have the broadcast, we have the fans. And we believe that the range of about between 15 and 17 sports will be an optimum level for us in India. And we look forward to, again, and without a doubt, the athletes from our territories will enjoy themselves with a rich sporting program in 2030.
1: So it's confirmed the Glasgow pared-back model of the Games, due to necessity, will not be followed in India. There were only 10 sports here this year, when we had 19 at Birmingham 2022. But which sports will be in the programme in India? And what can we expect from the opening ceremony? I asked the CEO of Team India, Raghuram Iyer.
2: It is going to be the music, it's going to be the culture, it's going to be Bollywood, it's going to be dancing, and it's not only going to be sport, but it's going to be an entire entertainment package around the whole thing. Now, the two most important stakeholders are the athletes and the fans, and we want to try and give them the best experience that they've ever had.
1: I'm going to be looking forward to seeing which Bollywood stars make it out there. But in terms of the actual sports then, can you confirm which sports are definitely going to be on the bill, especially the ones that we haven't seen here in Glasgow?
2: So I definitely cannot tell you which are the ones that are definitely going to be there, because that's the program that's still being developed currently, but yes, you know there are the usual suspects that people talk to us about, whether it's going to be the shooting or the archery or the badminton or the squash. So there are various sports that are currently in discussion. India started doing very well in some of the sports. So of course, it's as a host nation, we'd be keen that we have some of those sports. But again, that is not a decision that we make singularly. That's going to be a decision that's going to be along with the Commonwealth Sport, and they have a committee which kind of decides on this.
1: India has a special relationship with the Commonwealth Games, having hosted them once before in 2010 in Delhi. It was their most successful Games to date, with Indian athletes winning 38 gold, 27 silver and 36 bronze medals. Overall, India is the fourth most successful nation to compete at the Games. Pistol shooter Jaspal Rana is the most decorated Indian athlete at the Commonwealth Games with 15 medals. Now preparations are underway for 2030, which could also be the blueprint that India uses to show it can handle big multi-sports events if they bid to host an Olympic Games.
3: Shabnam Yunus Jewell there. With seconds remaining at WAFCON, South Africa still 2-1 down to Ivory Coast. Much more on Sports World on Saturday, but for now, from Sport Today, goodbye.
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0: that your date of birth reflects upon your astrological sign. I learned that I'm a Capricorn. I love that in this book, every page has a different character showcasing what the page is about. I love the illustrations because they're very glowy and imaginative. I think kids would like this book around the age of about 7 because, like I said, it is also fiction, and there is this page that is called F is for Fairies, and I think kids would really like that, but also there is a lot of factual things in here. I'm Ira, and that was my review of M is for Mystical, written by Emma Milden, illustrated by Sarah Ugolotti. I hope you find this book in your library because it's very, very nice, and I think you would all love it.
1: It's our time.
2: Time for a Susie song.

0: Oh, come by. You are great at doing chores, my friend. Thank you for your help.
1: It's Susie and Friends, and that's Susie Cato with Dishwashing Team, a song from her show You and Me. Now, what can you tell us about that song, Susie?
0: When you're a part of a family, you're a part of a team, and a team helps each other with things, like things around the house, because there are always chores to be done, aren't there? Maybe you help your whānau by setting the table, or by taking your plate out to the kitchen after you're eaten. Maybe you make your bed, or you feed the family pet, or help make dinner. Well, Dishwashing Team is a song you can sing about being a part of the dishwashing team. When you help wash or dry the dishes or empty the dishwasher, because you and I are the dishwashing team.
1: Oh, that's an email and it's from Andy.
0: Oh, thanks, Trevor. It says, "Hi, Susie, I'm Andy and I'm six. My little brother and I listen to Susie and Friends in the car. I like jokes. I made up a joke for you. Why did the monkeys eat bananas?"
1: I do not know, Andy. Why did the monkeys eat bananas?
0: Because they told each other to. Gara, we're awesome. We love jokes, especially ones that kids make up all by themselves. Thanks for your email, Andy. Thanks for listening.
1: This is Susie and Friends. Soon more laughs with a triple treat of jokes. There's a song about worms and some fun facts about worms as well. Lots of wriggly wiggly fun still to come.

0: Right across Aotearoa New Zealand, it's Susie and Friends with your friend and mine, Susie Cato. And that song was from West Auckland ukulele trio, The Nukes. And the song was Worms.
1: Okay, a few minutes ago we played my new song, Dishwashing Team. It's from the brand new episode of You and Me, which went up this weekend. And every week for the next 12 weeks, an episode of the brand new series goes up on our YouTube channel, You and Me NZ. And the special song for that episode gets played here on Susie and Friends and released on all the music platforms so that you can sing along whenever you want to. This week, you and I are the dishwashing team. Maybe when you're singing that when you're helping your family with the dishes, you can imagine that I'm part of your dishwashing team too.
0: Thanks, Susie. Time for birthdays now, so let's open up the big old birthday book and see who's celebrating this week.
1: Nellie had a birthday this week. Happy birthday, Nellie. Happy birthday, Shay, who's 7. That's love from your whole whānau. Georgia Hurunui. Happy birthday from the Hurunui whānau. Hayden is 6 this weekend. Have an awesome party. That's from Mum, Dad and Harper. Happy birthday, Eliza Hong. Sasha Brent is 4. Happy birthday, Sasha. And Chloe Findlay is 8. Happy birthday and lots of love from Dad, Lois, Vince and Jack. If you're on our birthday list, or one we might have missed.
2: Happy.
3: Happy.
4: Happy.
5: Happy birthday!
0: To get a name in the Susie and Friends birthday book and a shout out on the show, email the name of the birthday person, how old they'll be, and the date of their birthday to susie@susie.co.nz. 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

0: send us the details from there. 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
1: Coming soon, Constable Brian and his trainee police dog, Bobby, are making plans. But first, today's kid comedians and their Finn, Hudson and Lisa.
2: It's joke time!
0: Okay, it's joke time. What's your name?
3: Finn.
0: Hey Finn, how are you today?
3: Good.
0: How old are you?
3: 8.
0: Alright, 8-year-old Finn, what's your joke?
3: Why is 6 afraid of 7?
0: I don't know. Why is 6 afraid of 7?
3: 7, 8, 9.
0: What's your joke, my friend?
4: Why do ducks have tail feathers?
0: I don't know. Why do ducks have tail feathers?
4: To hide their butt quacks.
0: Hi, what's your name?
5: I'm Lisa.
0: Lisa, you've got a joke?
5: Yeah.
0: All right, hit me with it.
5: What did the fish say when it hit the wall?
0: I don't know. What did the fish say when it hit the wall?
5: Damn.
2: Now on Susie and Friends, it's time for a story.

0: Oh, hello. I'm in a bit of a tizzy, you see, because I've got to do my dog school training, and then I have to get ready to go to Constable Brian's mum tonight for dinner. Where am I going to get all the time from?
1: G'day, Bobby. How are you going?
0: Oh, to be honest, Constable Brian, I'm in a bit of a bother. I've got things to do and not enough time to do them in.
1: Well, it sounds like we need to start forming a plan, Bobby.
0: A plan? I have all these things to do and not enough time to make a plan.
1: Well, let's have a look, Bob. I suppose the first rule of a plan is what has to be done and what's the most important thing on your list.
0: Well, I suppose it's to do my dog school training.
1: Right then, so you make that the thing that you do first, or what adults sometimes call a priority.
0: Oh, all right. So that will take until lunchtime, and then I have to eat lunch, of course.
1: Right, and then after lunch you have to do what?
0: And then we have to go around to your mum's for dinner.
1: See, Bobby, you've made heaps of time since you made your plan.
0: What? I did? Oh, yeah, I did. I put everything in order, and now we might even get to go to the park this afternoon, Constable Brian.
1: You've got it, Bobby, and you can even make a plan to do with things like your homework, for instance. So maybe you plan to do your homework first thing when you get home, and then plan to do some fun, cool stuff afterwards.
0: Oh, wowee! This planning stuff makes things a lot easier, Constable Brian.
1: And best of all, Bobby, if you get stuck, just ask an adult you trust to sit down with you and help you out with your plan.
0: Well, I would like to stay and chat, Constable Brian, but I have to go and make another plan.
1: Really, Bobby? What's that?
0: Well, you can use plans in sports too, can't you?
1: Bobby, you can use plans for just about anything. They're a great way of sorting everything out. Why though, Bob?
0: And I have decided that I'm going to be in the All Blacks squad with my super-duper plan. I'm going to get there.
1: Right. It's probably very wise then, Bobby, that you start planning as soon as possible and maybe make some alternative plans.
0: Sorry, what was that?
1: Doesn't matter, Bobby.
0: Well, I need to plan ahead, you know, a little bit like you did, Constable Brian, when you outgrew your hair.
1: Hey, guys, think smart.
0: Stay safe.
1: And keep your cool.
0: And plan ahead, too. Oh, speaking of which, I was planning to eat breakfast now, Constable Brian. Are you keen?
1: Come on.
2: Making plans. That's Constable Brian and his trainee police dog, Bobby. More from them next time on Susie and Friends. Now, a few minutes ago, we played the brilliant Nukes song, Worms. So we thought, how about doing some fun facts this week about worms? Are you ready, Susie?
3: Ready, Trevi.
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3: Fun fact one. In an area of grass or dirt about the size of a rugby field, there's often around 1 million worms under the ground. 1 million. Fun fact two. Worms are very important. They can eat their own body weight in dead organic matter every day. And by dead organic matter, that means like plants and flowers and vegetables and fruits that aren't growing anymore. And when they do that, they create good quality soil

0: more plants to grow in. Fun fact three, the largest worms can be found in South Africa. They're called the African giant earthworm. And their scientific name? It's a bit of a tricky name to say. It's Microcetus rapi. The African giant earthworm often grows to 2 meters long. Whoa, 2 meters? That's almost as long as a small car. And that's fun facts for today.
1: Fun facts.
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3: Hey, Susie.
0: Yes, Trevor.
3: What did the mother worm say to the little worm who was late?
0: I don't know. What did the mother worm say to the little worm who was late?
3: 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We have had rabbits, ruru, and kazoos. So send in your ideas for fun facts and we might just use them on Susie and Friends.
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0: Coming soon on Susie and Friends, more Kiwi-made music, including the new song from Fleabite and Marshmallow, and a request from Declan for a Music with Michael song about shapes and colours. Susie.

0: That's a new song called My Friends by Fleabite and Marshmallow. Great song. This is the award-winning kids show Susie and Friends with Susie Cato, Trevor, that's me, and Soundman Phil. What's next, guys?
1: It's time to... What's it time for, Phil?
2: It's time to check the mailbox.
1: Oh, that's right, yes. Phil's always onto it. Thank you, Phil.
2: No probs, Susie.
1: Let's see, there's an email here from 7.5-year-old Isaac who'd like a shout-out to his class at Or Poho School in Dunedin. And he'd like us to do fun facts about space. Oh, thanks for your email, Isaac. And yes, I think we can do that for you on the next Susie and Friends. And a huge kia ora to Isaac's class at Or Poho School in Dunedin. Kia ora, 8-year-old Lena. Hello, 9-year-old Nico, and hi, kia ora.

0: 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To all the kids who emailed us, kia ora, thank you.
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2: Say what?
1: Button and message us from there. 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
0: Hey, have a look around you. Is there anything around you that makes you curious? Do you look at the seat you're sitting on or the device you're listening to Susie and Friends on and wonder how it's made? When you look at condensation on the windows during winter or when it's raining, do you wonder where the water came from? If you have questions that begin with why or how or when or what if, you are curious. You're an investigator and quite possibly a scientist. And we have a series for you on our channel, Tree Hut TV. It investigates lots of how, why, when and what if questions. Why is the sky blue? How do birds sit on power lines? What happens when we eat baked beans? And what happens to make the tides go in and out? The program's called Susie's World, and your folks might remember it from when they were kids. Go and check it out on our channel, Tree Hut TV, after Susie and Friends today. Just look for Susie's World.
1: If you're allowed some screen time today, have a look at the YouTube channels after we've finished Susie and Friends.
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0: Now it's winning time.
1: Yes, winning time with the draw for last week's competition.
0: And the prize was a pair of the SPCA I Love Cat socks, a pair of their I Love Dog socks, an SPCA tote bag, and a book from their Responsible Animal Guardianship series, which is a set of books all about the simple things we can do to be an amazing kaitiaki, guardian of the animals in our homes and in our communities. And to go into the draw to win this super cool SPCA pack, all you had to do was tell us one way you could show that you care for animals. And there were so many wonderful answers. You would make sure your pets had fresh food and water every day, make sure they had warm, dry bedding, and you would keep them safe during a storm. You would take them to the vets when they weren't well. And there were so many emails saying that you would love and cuddle them and give them pats and scratches or play with them. All the entries are loaded into the randomizer. And this week, let's see. Oh, it's Trevor. Trevor's going to start the randomizer.
1: Yes, I am. This week, we're counting down from 9. If you'd like to help, please join in. We'll go 9, 8, 7, 6, 5, 4, 3, 2, 1, go. Okay, are you ready? Here we go. 9, 8, 7, 6, 5, 4, 3, 2, 1, go!
0: And guess what's popped out of the randomizer? It's a name, our winner's name. And it'll go on our website soon.
1: The website is suzy.co.nz. Check if you're a winner after Susie and Friends has finished.
0: Soon, more music and more fun. And I think there might be another email coming too.

0: Boom!
1: Oh, it's the email alert, Susie. Here you go.
2: Oh, thanks, Bill. It's from Roland. Kia ora, Roland. He says he's 7 years old and has a worm joke. Ka pai. Oh, Phil, how about you help me with this one? Will you do that?
1: Yeah, sure.
2: Why did the bird fly into the library?
1: I don't know. Why did the bird fly into the library?
2: He was looking for bookworms. Love it. Thanks so much, Roland. Ka pai tō mahi.
3: A few minutes ago, we gave away the prize for last week's competition. Now, here is this week's competition. What's the prize, Susie?
2: Well, August is recognised around the world as Happiness Happens Month to remind us to find happiness in the simple things around us and to make our own happiness in the things that we choose to do. Well, this weekend is the first weekend of August and it's the first weekend of Happiness Happens Month. So, we have a super cool joke book from Tom E. Moffat, his Knock Knock Jokes for Kids book, and a super cool prize pack from our friends at Lego Group. 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

0: Kia ora, Malolele, it's Sibyl and Leah from Lipitus. Happy Cook Islands Māori Language Week.
1: All right, let's learn more about the Cook Islands. Leah, what's some fun facts about the Cook Islands that you can teach us?
2: All right, did you know that the Cook Islands are made up of 15 smaller islands? There are no traffic lights, no fast food restaurants, and there are no buildings taller than a coconut tree.
1: Ooh, those are some cool facts. But no McDonald's? I do like that the buildings aren't too tall, though.
2: Okay, Seal, can you teach us how to greet someone in the Cook Islands?
1: I sure can. Now, it's very similar to how we greet someone in Te Reo Māori. How about you all say it after me and Leah will help you? Kia ora nā.
2: Kia ora nā.
1: Well done. All right, let's try it one more time. Kia ora nā.
2: Kia ora nā.
1: Beautiful. Now you've learned one way to say hello to someone in the Cook Islands. See if you can use that greeting this week. I'm going to practice on Leah. Kia ora nā, Leah.
2: Kia ora nā, Seal.
1: All right. Now it's time for us to go. But until next time,
0: happy Cook Islands Māori Language Week!
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0: That's Loopy Tunes helping us celebrate Cook Islands Language Week with the Cook Islands Welcome Song. And Cook Islands Language Week is on for the next 7 days. 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
1: Time for us to finish off, tidy up and head off home to our families now. But first, a big thank you to everyone who helped with Susie and Friends today. Thank you, Aira, for telling us about the book M is for Mystical by New Zealand author Emma Milden. Kia ora to our trio of kid comedians, Finn, Hudson and Lisa. And thank you, six-year-old Andy, Declan and Roland. Thanks, Brian and Bobby, plus our very special musicians, including Joey, the Nukes and Fleabiter Marshmallow. And a big thank you to Trevor.
2: Cheers, Susie.
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2: Not again.
1: Thank you, New Zealand On Air, and thanks to you for being with us today. It is way more fun when you're here.
2: Kia pai te rā. 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Ka kite.
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1: The following program is a repeat. Some dates and information may no longer be relevant.
2: Hi, I'm Luca, and I am 21. I have Down syndrome. I am here to share my life with you. I am all about music, swimming, gardening, family, and my furry friend Baxter. In each episode, I will take you on my journey through the awesome moments in my life. Let's celebrate life, simple, joy, and inspiration together. Welcome to my world. Hi everyone, welcome back. I thought you'd like to hear about some ways to keep me fit. Every week on the Friday, I go to Taylor, who is a personal gym trainer. All her clients have a disability. The first Sunday is Billie Jean is about Michael Jackson.

Here are some of my favorite exercises that I do with Taylor. So bench press is help me build my strength. It's this part of my body help me when I come to swimming. It helps me with my catch my final extension of freestyle and breaststroke helps me making me able to put more power.

and focus in stroke. The second song today is I Does Mad by Bruno Mars. His album is out now in 2016.

0: to some extent, it was the way that that worked was it was just brute force.
1: So you weren't impressed with that. That win was.
0: Well, it was still impressive, and there was obviously lots of heuristics and lots of breakthroughs that had to go through to get there. But it was more of a, we've got lots of really fancy hardware that's going super fast, and we'll just have lots and lots of these things. I think they had some ridiculous numbers of supercomputers that were going into that. So that was one point. And if we fast forwards a bit, quite a lot, I think, it was then Google were playing Go. So it's interesting that the whole kind of foundation of AI has all been started around like game playing is actually... How,
1: as a driving force.
0: It is, yes. Yeah. Because if you think about it, it's like little tiny models of reality. Mm-hmm. So each problem or game is like a micro
1: ecosystem.
0: Problem or ecosystem.
1: Yeah.
0: And if you can get an AI to play within that box and do well at that, then you're solving a small problem, and then you basically you take that small problem and generalize a little bit more and make a harder problem or a different problem. And then eventually you can kind of go out and solve all problems. And so that's where we're trying to get to at the moment.
1: Yeah.
0: So yeah, I think that's maybe a good metaphor for people who are trying to understand how AI has kind of evolved. Obviously, I'm glossing over all sorts of other branches. So the next one, the next breakthrough, I think, was when Google made DeepMind play Lisa Doll at Go. So Go is a game with black and white tiles on a grid. And it's mathematically, I think it's like combinatorially like billions or like a lot bigger than chess. Like, and like when I say a lot bigger, I mean like universes of complexity bigger. So the number, each time you put a stone on, there's like, I think it's 90 factorial different games you could have in Go. So the problem space there is huge.
1: Yes.
0: And again, we had Lisa Doll, who was kind of really good at Go. No one was challenging him, and he thought he would just walk all over the
1: computer.
0: Go. And at the time, people said like it will be another 10 years before we could have something that could beat someone at Go.
1: Yeah.
0: And the machine beat him 4-1.
1: What does that
0: four
1: mean?
0: Four games before? To one. So the expectation was that it would be a whitewash if the Lisa Doll would win 5-0. But the computer won 4-1.
1: No. My God. And when was that? So
0: I think that was, he's struggling there. I think it's about 2012, maybe, roughly.
1: Yeah, not that long ago.
0: Maybe a bit later. I'm a little bit hazy, but I remember it was a big deal again.
1: Yeah.
0: And the interesting thing was that I think it was the second game where Lisa Doll lost. He learned something from that game, because the computer did something so unexpected. And all the commentators were going, this is ridiculous, it's just thrown the game. And then Lisa Doll thought about it a bit more, and then he lost.
1: Do you know, I just remembered a conversation that I heard of from, gosh, what's his name, the producer of Red Hot Chili Peppers, Rick Rubin. And he talked about that. As you were talking about this example of the Go and the machine beating the human, that just came to mind. What he said was that the machine did a move that was considered a mistake, apparently.
0: Yeah.
1: Everybody was saying that this is ridiculous, like you were saying, that's a mistake. And his take, as a creative person, highly creative, he said, well, I started crying and I didn't know why I was crying. But then I understood that was because the machine doesn't know the traditions. What was considered a mistake in a tradition, for the machine, it was like, no, I can do it.
0: Yeah.
1: No, the machine won. Oh, that's so interesting that you brought that. So that was a big deal.
0: That
1: was a big deal.
0: So that was probably, at that point, you're thinking, this wasn't brute force. This, because brute force doesn't work in Go. There's too much to do.
1: Wow.
0: So this is it's starting to be creative, or it's able to
1: like
0: think a little bit differently. And this is where

0: we're kind of on the trajectory now. Yeah. And the interesting thing as well from that series of games was Lisa Dahl had been playing against humans, and he learned what the computer did to him in that god move in round two, and he turned the tables and he used the idea that the computer had come up with back against the computer, and that's how he got his one game back.
1: No!
0: So back but for the humans. But he still lost the match, but I thought at least he managed to do that.
1: That's crazy. That is crazy. And so that was the second thing. And after that, do you reckon that the new large language models would have been the main?
0: Well, now we're on to in between that period, they started getting them to play all the old video games. So like all the Atari games, like Kong and the Breakout and all those. So they started teaching the computers to play all of those.
1: Yeah. How are they doing?
0: World of Warcraft and like more and more complicated games. And then it just got better and better and better. And then we started having attention models and moving on to large language models. And here we are today. It's like there's a lot of history I've skipped there, but
1: you're ChatGPT. So it was first one and then Go.
0: Yeah.
1: So 98, 2012-ish.
0: Yeah.
1: And
0: protein folding and trying to understand how to predict how an amino acid would unfold into a protein. That was another breakthrough by Google.
1: Yeah. When was that?
0: I'll get production
1: check, please.
0: So, I mean, I think there's videos available on Google DeepMind if people are interested in watching any of those histories. Yeah. So that's pretty interesting stuff.
1: Wow. Andy then breaks down why the 9-to-5 letter is being replaced by a build-your-own letter gig economy, where creativity is your greatest asset. This segment is about why we need to stop planning for 2030 and start optimizing for right now.
0: Okay. So we're gonna go on this rocket ship, and we're all on it together. my agent's now just reminding me to drink some water. It's quite funny.
1: I need an agent like that. I want an agent like that.
0: So we're on this rocket ship. It's going to be hard to get off. That's the other point, is that if one country says, "Oh, we're going to put a moratorium. We think AI is bad." Which, I mean, there's people who've got good reasons for that as well.
1: Which are?
0: Well, it's hard to prove that one of these things is going to be beneficial for humans in the long run. Like, if the super smart AI decides that it doesn't like humans, it's going to be hard to switch it off. And then there's this kind of self-fulfilling prophecy that comes up. As soon as you start thinking or acting in the way that you're going to switch it off, the AI thinks it wants to preserve itself, and then we get into a fight.
1: And then blackmails you with threatening you.
0: So if we can get into the situation where we aren't realistically going to switch it off, then it won't fight. Part of it is not getting into the fight in the first place.
1: So we're already doomed. Is that what you're telling us?
0: I think we're at a fork. So we're at a fork.
1: What is it? What's that?
0: We could go one way or the other. So
1: okay.
0: And it's all going to happen very quickly.
1: It's not easy
0: to stop. So,
1: Is it stoppable at this stage?
0: Well, if one country said they weren't going to proceed with AI, then the other countries would just go, "Oh, yeah, that country's out of the picture, and we're gonna go faster and carry on without you." So
1: it's either all or nothing. It's either everyone or nobody.
0: I think so. I can't see how it can be. I think the people who are working in this industry can help shape, and that's our best shot to make things aligned. Mm-hmm. I personally still think, optimistically, I think we're heading for a utopia where we'll have massive abundance of everything.
1: Let's hope so. I think that's all you can hope and pray for, because sounds like it's a bit too late, you know? Sounds like it's too late.
0: So I think what's going to happen, especially with these private open source language models, that my view, positive

0: viewpoint is that we are all going to have an immense amount of capability and creativity and be able to push and mash things together. I think the future of work is going to be very different and interesting.
1: Tell us about that as well. The future of work is already changing quite a lot, isn't it?
0: I think the larger the company, the bigger the dinosaur. Human bureaucracy, complexity of communication and all those things together mean that large companies suffer from bureaucracy and are slow-moving beasts. Mm-hmm. So I think the future is going to be small companies, mm-hmm. maybe as small as an individual, probably like five to 10 people might be the optimal. And those people will kind of get together around a project, build something, and then go on to another project. I think that there's kind of, people might call it a kind of gig economy, and it kind of gets laughed at a little bit and is seen as being a precarious existence, like, because you don't have a career path or a ladder.
1: Yeah.
0: But I think perhaps the opposite is not having to climb that ladder in the first place and making your own, building your own ladder instead. I think that's much more interesting.
1: Yeah. Perhaps, like, say your day job, you know, will be the cooperative thing. So you work with your 9 people, you know, in your company with 10 people now, and you have your creative gig. Maybe that will be made available for us.
0: Yeah. And I think the efficiencies from AI in terms of supply chain and how productive everything is.
1: Yes.
0: I mean, effectively, the cost or the price of day-to-day things will come down. So we're likely to have deflation. Everything will become almost free. And then we have choices for what we do for our time.
1: Mm-hmm. So how long do you think that's going to take?
0: This is where it gets controversial, because previously, before we had ChatGPT, people were talking 2040, 2050, but 2030 seems like a long time. I think we could be like 2 years.
1: 2 years?
0: Yeah.
1: No.
0: So I suspect we're very close to AGI in labs that hasn't been disclosed right now. So I think we're not far off AGI right now.
1: So much closer than it's been announced.
0: Probably in my view, maybe early next year would be where I'm picking it. I'm probably being a little bit optimistic, if you want to call it optimal to have AGI. That's my take. I am probably being a little bit further forwards than others, but I think you've got to remember it's an exponential and everything's doubling. So that's the thing that human brains don't really normally get, is if you keep doubling every 3 months, you're going to fill the lake very quickly.
1: That is the thing that we're not accustomed to. You know, we're not used to that.
0: The constraint isn't going to be the computing or the engineering. It's going to be the humans. The constraint's going to be how fast can society adapt to the change. And that's going to be probably quite messy. And I'm the thing I'm really would like to explore is with governments how that's going to work, because if these changes are true and they are going to happen, then the way that we tax people, if people are almost not working, we might have 50% unemployment or greater. How is the tax system going to work? How, like, people are having conversations about the superannuation or what the bus network is going to be in 20 years' time, and we haven't put, I think, thoughts together to realize that everything's up in the air, and to have a plan for anything more than 5 years in the future, in my view, is a little bit dangerous of a way of thinking. We should be ripping up any plan that's longer than 5 years in the making and trying to optimize for this change that's going to happen instead.
1: Wow. In an era of rising burnout and hybrid work, workplace well-being is no longer a nice to have. It should be the foundation of any organization. Best-selling author Lotta Dean talks about Te Whare Tapawha model, viewing of well-being as a house with 4 essential walls: physical, mental, family, and spiritual. We discuss the above-the-line versus below-the-line culture shift and why managers must develop a new human-centric skill set to support teams,

0: struggling with the subtle signs of burnout that are so detrimental to individuals and organizations. Tell us a little bit about how Blueprint helps individuals and organizations with that.
1: Yeah, so we have our two kind of main workshops that we run hundreds of every year, MH101, Mental Health 101, and Addiction 101. Mm-hmm. But we also have trainings that are more targeted for organisations and particularly people leaders. Mm-hmm. So we have a training called Leading Wellbeing at Work, which is for anyone who's found themselves mm-hmm. maybe through by accident, maybe by design, in a role where they have a team or they have people that are reporting to them or they're organising teams, and they just need those skills to kind of make our workplace healthy for all the people within it. Mm-hmm. And in that training, we talk about burnout. We talk about boundaries mm-hmm. for people leaders. And, you know, one of the things I really love about the work we do at Blueprint and the trainings we run is that they're all really grounded in holistic wellbeing models, and particularly Te Whare Tapawhā, which is the lovely Māori model of wellbeing. I'm not sure if you're familiar with that, but
0: it's
1: about a house. If you think of a house of wellbeing,
0: yes,
1: with four walls, and each wall is a different aspect of a person: their physical health, their mental health, their whānau or family connections, and then their spiritual health, their wairua. Mm-hmm. And we look at all of those aspects of a person's wellbeing are equally important.
0: Yes.
1: And so if you're someone like me and you spend a lot of time in your head thinking and doing and planning and ticking things off, maybe you don't, you know, some of those other things fall by the wayside. Maybe you're too busy to connect with people, or you like lying around when you're tired and don't do enough movement with your body, then the house crumbles. If one wall isn't strong, the whole house crumbles.
0: Yes.
1: So we really focus on, you need to be looking at all the aspects of your well-being to ensure that you are the best worker, mm-hmm. you are the best manager, you are the best mother, father, whatever you are going mm-hmm. forward.
0: Yeah. And it's interesting. I like when you said that when the professionals find themselves in those situations, because at times the managers become managers because they have been doing a certain job for a while, but not necessarily develop the skills to manage such huge role, right?
1: That's exactly right. And
0: yeah.
1: It's no fault of their own. They might have been really good at welding and then suddenly they're in charge of all the welders or,
0: yeah.
1: You know, whatever your industry or business is. Mm-hmm. But it is a different skill set managing
0: yes.
1: humans. It's not just about approving leave and, you know, making sure that they're fulfilling their tasks.
0: Mm-hmm.
1: Suddenly you're hearing all about their lives. You're managing people who might be struggling with mental health. You're managing conflicts.
0: Mm-hmm.
1: There's a whole layer of stuff that goes on at that managerial and or even just team lead kind of level,
0: yes.
1: Which is tough. And it takes a toll.
0: Yes.
1: You know, if you're not used to hearing and holding all of that weight of other people's business,
0: mm-hmm.
1: It can really impact on your own well-being. So boundaries is really important in that regard.
0: Mm, absolutely. Yeah, it does. As you said, you know, it's a skill set that must be developed for someone to be able to perform without the role becoming a burden. So when we look at the New Zealand reality, you know, with the workplace environments, Is this something that you witness a lot?
1: People experiencing burnout, you mean, or just people in general?
0: The burnout and sometimes this role shift, you know, the sudden role shift. And
1: mm-hmm. Yeah, absolutely it does. People are constantly being called upon to kind of step up into that role.
0: Yeah.
1: And even temporarily it can have an impact.
0: Mm-hmm.
1: You know, unemployment's pretty high at the moment, so there's not a lot of people moving around. So people may be staying in roles that they're not happy with.
0: Yep.
1: So that adds another layer of sort of dissatisfaction or tension.
0: Mm-hmm.
1: The tighter and more burnt out you get, the more kind of you get more of a short wick, so that you're not managing and sort of absorbing stuff as easily as you were before.
0: Mm-hmm.
1: And, yeah, we know in New Zealand and globally that the rates of burnout are climbing.

0: working.
1: Yes.
0: Things like absenteeism and just low staff morale. You know, there's this great thing, and I'm sure you've heard it before, where you talk about workplaces that are above the line or below the line.
1: I'm not familiar with the idea. Tell us a little bit what is that about?
0: So if you're in a workplace that spends a lot of time above the line,
1: yes,
0: it means that you're mostly finding that people are talking about the work, they're talking about the functioning of what they're doing.
1: Mm-hmm.
0: There's chit-chat and what have you, but most of it is sort of, I don't want to use the word happy, but it's functional, kind of just focusing on the mahi, getting on with it.
1: Mm-hmm.
0: If there's a lot of hanging out below the line, then there's a lot of moaning about the work. There's a lot of moaning about other people.
1: Yeah.
0: You will know, people listening will know, if you're in a workplace where people are hanging out below the line a lot, it's really depressing.
1: I've been
0: in those workplaces and people, it's just negative.
1: It is.
0: You know, people are moaning about blah, blah, you know, Tony the manager, or God, they never get this right, or oh, typical, we only got that email with 5 minutes left. You know, it's all just that sort of negative below the line stuff. You want to be, one of the things I love about Blueprint is that we're a small team, but we're, for the most part, we hang out above the line. We literally we're busy and we talk about the work. We don't moan about the work.
1: Burnout isn't just not being able to get out of bed. It's becoming more critical, more emotional, and feeling like you're failing even when you're not. Lotta Dean gets real about the line of vulnerability and why authenticity is the ultimate flex in an AI-driven world. We talked about hybrid work, the trap of hyper-connectivity, and Lotta's powerful personal journey from a dark place to finding her life's work. This is your reminder that while AI can write your emails, it can never replace real human empathy and real human experience. What happens, you know, and what kind of impact it's felt on individuals and organizations when the burnout and that kind of stressful environment is not addressed.
0: Yeah, I'm interested in burnout because I've heard sort of high profile people being interviewed. I remember Teresa Gatting, who was one of our leading female executives. I don't know how to describe her, but she's an amazing powerhouse of a woman, speaking quite candidly about her experience of burnout. And even listening to her, I was a bit confused because she was sort of saying, you know, I didn't realize I was burnt out. And I always thought, well, burnout is like you can't get out of bed. You're just wrecked. You're exhausted. You're not functioning. But actually, burnout shows up in more subtle ways than that.
1: Mm-hmm.
0: So you can be, you know, quote unquote functioning, seemingly on top, and you feel like your brain's still managing. But there's these kind of subtle signs which are known and recognized now that are good indicators that you might be feeling burnt out.
1: Mm-hmm.
0: The three big ones are that you're more emotional than normal.
1: Yes.
0: So that might be that you're more tearful than you usually are, or grumpy.
1: Mm-hmm.
0: So whatever your kind of go-to emotion is, mine's tearful, but that's not everyone. If that's happening more regularly, that could be a sign of burnout.
1: So
0: the other one is
1: I was thinking for females, perhaps that's a very familiar emotion, being teary. What about for males?
0: It could be, but then I've got a sister who her go-to emotion is anger.
1: Okay, yeah, yeah.
0: And we talk about it a lot because I need to channel more of that and she needs to channel more of my, like to balance. So I don't know if it's so split gender-wise, but yes, by and large you could say, but she tends to, if she's really on the edge, she'll get more snippy and more sort of, snippy is the word for it, so grumpy. You know, and you'll have more of an anger kind of response, whereas I just get tearful.
1: Yeah.
0: So maybe more males are in that kind of anger camp. Mm. Anything that's just, you're noticing, you know, frustration or anything that's your kind of, that kind of impatient. Yeah, exactly.
1: Yeah.
0: The other sign, apparently, of burnout is that you become very critical internally.
1: Mm.
0: So little things, or not even little things, medium things, medium to large.

0: such things that you maybe would have rolled with. It would have been a pain, but you would have dealt with it. You'll find that internally you're a lot more critical and kind of black and white about it, like, oh, this is so frustrating, you know, so annoying. So it's that impatience thing, but it really comes with that critical edge. You're just more judgy. If you notice you're feeling more judgy about things that are going on, that could also be a sign. And then the third one, I was really interested in this, is that you have a heightened sort of perceived lack of performance. So you're having more of that inner dialogue criticizing yourself that you're not doing a good enough job.
1: Oh, wow.
0: And that you're performing at a lower level than what you would like or what you used to. Mm-hmm. And it's a perception. It's not necessarily reality, but perception can be real. So if you suddenly feel like you're just shit at your job, pardon me for saying
1: that. That's okay. It's okay.
0: That could also, do you see what it could be a sign? And these things, they're subtle. They could start low and grow, and you might think, oh, it's because my manager told me off last week or I didn't make that mistake. But it's something that in the past you might have handled, but it's just sitting more heavily with you. So all of those things are signs. You're just at your limit. You know, you're getting up to your what we call the line of vulnerability.
1: Yes.
0: And the thing to do is talk to someone about it.
1: Amazing. Yeah. Yeah. Because once you talk, you're sharing. And then it becomes like you have perhaps a soundboard to, you know, to bounce off ideas
0: and
1: from.
0: And you can also kind of free yourself of any shame, because if we hold these things private and they rattle around our brains, it builds up this kind of shame, and then that just compounds it and makes you feel worse, and then it just grows. Wow. So if it's a loved one, a manager, if you've got that kind of relationship, a therapist, use EAP. Big shout out to EAP. If you've got access to EAP through your work, use it.
1: What's EAP?
0: It stands for Employee Assistance Program.
1: Okay.
0: Yeah. And a lot of organizations have what's called EAP, where you can access free counseling.
1: Amazing.
0: And I did it last year for the first time. I went on the EAP website. It's confidential. You'll know if your organization offers it.
1: Yes.
0: But you just go on the EAP website, you put your organization in, but it's all confidential. They won't actually know that you're using it, but you get free therapy.
1: That's amazing.
0: It's amazing.
1: Yes. Yeah. Yeah. Because then something that is huge in your world and in your head might become manageable with the help of someone else.
0: Yeah, well, that's exactly right. And just getting it out and vocalizing it. And, you know, maybe there does still need to be conversations in the workplace about the things that might still be real. But at least you can get that measure of it's not just me being inadequate or them being annoying.
1: Yes.
0: I'm also at a bit of a point where I'm up at my line of vulnerability and I need to pull back a bit. Because at the end of the day, a job is a job.
1: Yes. Yeah. A job is a job. And people are people, right?
0: I just wanted to say, though, because I realized as the words came out of my mouth, a job is a job. It is true. And we don't, you know, we don't live to work, but we do spend many, many hours at work and many, many hours with colleagues. Mm-hmm. So it becomes a huge and real part of your life. So it does need to feel okay. So if it's having those kind of negative impacts, it's not easy just to say, oh, it's just a job. It is a big part of your life, which is all the more reason why you want to try and feel the best you can while you're doing it.
1: Absolutely. What do you think has been happening since COVID? So you mentioned briefly COVID before with the pre-Zoom, pre-COVID era. So since COVID, what did you notice that changed in the workplace?
0: Well, I'll tell you one challenge for Blueprint for Learning post-COVID is that people sign up to our workshops and then they don't show up.
1: What? What? Come on, guys.
0: I honestly think it's because during COVID we got used to, you know, not being able to go to everything. We got used to cancelling things. We got used to things being cancelled.
1: Mm-hmm.
0: You know, it was heartbreaking at first. Don't you remember when all those

0: emails were coming in saying, this isn't happening anymore. That's not happening. No. It was so hard.
1: My gosh. Yeah. Yeah.
0: I know. And then we spent a year or two or three or whatever it was with all of those lockdowns and restrictions on numbers. And so we lots of things sort of got cancelled or we couldn't attend. And I think as a result of that, people are used to, so they sign up for our workshops and then they don't show up. But anyway, that's beside the point. It's not really what you've asked.
1: No, this is okay. No, but it's a good shout out. So guys, please attend it, you know. And it's actually very interesting what you're saying that, because it makes us think that people have very, very weak memories, you know. Perhaps we are taking for granted, you know, and living for too long, things not being addressed properly, you know, and you keep just pushing. And then eventually people break, you know. If you don't address those things, you might not think that they are needed, urgent, but a breakdown can cost a lot, not just for you as an individual, but for your family, for your organization. So if you sign up for in the first place, it's because something needed to be addressed, right?
0: You're exactly right. Yeah. I think that's a really good point to make. There was something in you that thought, I want to go to a workshop on mental health, or I want to go to a workshop on addiction, and, you know, listen to that. Because life gets busy, the inbox is overflowing. I know how it goes. Mm-hmm. The meetings are there. The work needs to be done.
1: Yes.
0: And a day out at a training feels like a lot, but it can actually have such a positive impact on the longer term of your well-being and your workplaces.
1: Absolutely. And that knowledge, you know, it's valuable not only for you, but for people at home. For, you know, you will share that, you know, you will spread the good news. Well, hopefully, right?
0: In terms of other consequences since COVID, I mean, I do want to say not all of it's been negative. I think hybrid working has been quite a good thing for us humans.
1: Amazing.
0: And I know there's been changes lately with, you know, certainly the public service and some other organizations where it's like suddenly you have to go in for maybe 3 or 2 days a week where you didn't before. But so it's still kind of working out. But I think the ability to be able to be at home, you know, lie in bed for a bit longer, do your work with your slippers on, catch up on the washing, cook the dinner, all of that stuff is actually good for well-being. We still stay very connected through Teams and Zoom and email. And then it is important to have that in-person connection. But I do think hybrid working I don't think it's a bad thing overall.
1: No. It's been a great testing ground for all those technologies and those work arrangements that before, I believe, would have been unimaginable in some scenarios. You know, like, how can you do 5 days a week as a teacher or a trainer, etc., and suddenly that was the new normal. So, you know, just shows that we're able to adapt as well, right?
0: So that's been one of the good things. Mm-hmm. But overall, I don't know what research has come out of specifically about the impact of COVID on workplaces, but like we said earlier, we know that burnout is on the rise.
1: Yes.
0: So we know that people are feeling the strain.
1: Yeah.
0: Is that COVID related, or is it other things like, you know, heightened political tensions around the world, the internet and our hyper-connectivity, you know, sort of doing not so good things to our human brains.
1: Yeah.
0: It's like, I've spent all day on my work laptop. Now I'm going to go and lie down and look at my personal laptop. All night while I've got my personal phone in my hand.
1: The phone, Now, how much connectivity is disconnecting us from our human sides? And not only that, well, on top of that, now we have AI. So is this, are you guys having conversations about the impact of AI?
0: Yes, and we are noticing that people attending our workshops are wanting to talk about it.
1: Mm.
0: Everyone is wondering about, is it a good thing? Is it a bad thing? It feels fast, like it's happened fast, and we don't know yet.
1: Yeah.
0: We

0: know how great it is to go to ChatGPT and ask it to, you know, write a difficult email for you.
1: Yeah.
0: But are we outsourcing some of the thinking?
2: Mm.
0: Also, the big question for workplaces is which jobs is AI going to render redundant, like yes. literally? So there's going to be big shifts in the workplace. Yeah. It's all happening rather fast and rather scarily. I tend to have my husband is very doom and gloom about AI and it's going to become its own force and kind mm-hmm. of mess up all of humankind. There's a lot of people writing about this. Yeah. I tend to be more positive and feel like there is no substitute for real human empathy and connection. Nothing can beat us, the actual humans who
2: absolutely.
0: have yeah. hearts and no. consciences and no. all of the rest of it. So I think yeah. there's some interesting times ahead, but I feel like hopefully humankind will weather the storm like we have the other big industrial revolutions.
2: Yeah, it's the newest industrial revolution. It's interesting you mentioned that some people are doom and gloom and some people are optimistic. And just recently I had a guest, you know, he actually works with AI. He was saying that no company should make any plans for 5-year time because, as you said, things are moving so fast that there is no certainty. Not enough certainty to be making plans for 5 years. What do you think about that?
0: I mean, that's such a big statement. So I'm thinking, okay, so Blueprint for Learning.
2: Mm-hmm.
0: We are a training organization. We run online and in-person workshops mm-hmm. led by facilitators delivered to a group of participants.
2: Yeah.
0: What is AI going to take away from that? What can AI do to take away from that work that we do?
2: Nothing. Yeah.
0: I mean, maybe a little bit on the back end with some of our systems and processes, but not the actual product that we produce.
2: Yeah.
0: So
2: yeah.
0: it doesn't, but maybe I'm wrong. And I mean, he's an expert, but yeah, I just, that's where I sort of struggle to see exactly how it's going to just for anyone, no one to be making plans for 5 years seems extreme, but yeah. I understand what he's saying.
2: Yeah.
0: And what can we do? We're on the train. Who knows where it's headed?
2: And do you know what? The specialists and the experts, they don't know. They don't know. The reality is we don't know because there's the whole talk about AGI. I don't know if you're familiar with the term AGI, which is artificial general intelligence, which is meant to be like the major intelligence that kind of controls everything. And apparently at the moment there is a race to see which of the companies and countries will be the leader in actually developing this technology. So what I just perhaps I didn't express myself properly. I think what he meant was like, it's not that we should make plans like in the next 5 years, but don't make like long-term plans, perhaps something like that.
0: Yeah. Or don't think that what we've got now is going to remain the same.
2: Yes. Yeah.
0: I mean, I would say on a human level, because obviously that's what I'm interested in and that's what Mahi is about. If you're a team leader or a manager, mm-hmm. think twice before putting your email through AI and then sending it to your team because they can tell.
2: Yes.
0: I've got emails and you're like, this is so AI.
2: Yeah.
0: It doesn't land the same and that has a real human consequence. You feel like this isn't quite, it's not authentic.
2: Who are you? Yeah. Who are you?
0: Authenticity is going to be the big thing going forward. Authenticity and real experiences. Those are the things that are going to have a high value placed on them.
2: Absolutely.
0: And if you can be in a workplace that hangs out above the line, the people aren't moaning and groaning below the line, they're above the line, and it's authentic,
2: yes.
0: then you're going to attract good workers and you're going to retain them.
2: Yeah,
0: because
2: I agree.
0: People will want to be there.
2: Yeah, and I think, as you were saying, I agree with you, and I want to think like you do, that these changes are coming for the better, you know, that they are coming and they will help us to become more humans, you know. So the robots, let the robots do what they do well as robots, and that should enable us to be humans.

0: as good as humans as we are. You know, it should leave us the room to be humans. So,
1: yeah. And there'll be mistakes made along the way, because there always are, and there'll be regulations that need to be tightened. And, you know, there will be some harm caused at various places. But we're still grappling with a lot of that stuff. Don't get me started on alcohol culture, or maybe do. Or diet culture.
0: Yes.
1: Or all of these other damaging cultural norms that we still haven't sorted out, really, as a society. So AI is just going to be another one that we're going to grapple with and flip-flop around.
0: For those of you who don't recognize the name Lotta Dean, Lotta is actually a celebrity, everybody. A very accomplished author. And I highly suggest for you guys to Google Lotta, because she has a really, really amazing story. But before any Googling, listen from her own self.
1: So I said at the start of this interview that I started my working life in newsrooms and production companies.
0: Yes.
1: And I had a wonderful time, but those were very boozy environments. Mm-hmm. There's a lot of alcohol. And I also grew up in an environment with a lot of alcohol.
0: Mm-hmm.
1: And I basically developed a very unhealthy relationship with alcohol myself over 20 years. I started drinking when I was 15, and I drank pretty steadily and increasingly heavily right up until I was 39 years old.
0: Mm-hmm.
1: And, you know, it was all fine until it wasn't fine.
0: Mm-hmm.
1: And we live in a world and a culture where drinking and heavy drinking even is very normal.
0: Yes.
1: It's very
0: acceptable.
1: Acceptable.
0: Yeah.
1: You know, alcohol is everywhere in our society. It's in the supermarkets. It's at the hairdresser. Everywhere you go, there's alcohol.
0: The hairdresser.
1: If you go to the hairdresser, they'll often offer you a glass of wine. Yeah.
0: Yeah. Okay.
1: Just point being, it's very normalized. But for me, and many people like me, you know, because this is an addictive drug, you get addicted. And I did. And so I got very addicted to alcohol to the point where I could not control it. And I was, you know, I was still sort of quote unquote respectably drinking at starting at 5 o'clock every night, but it was a lot of alcohol and it was every night.
0: Mm-hmm.
1: And I recognized that it was a problem, but I couldn't do anything about it. I was terrified to stop drinking because I thought my life would stop and I'd just be this terrible, boring person who was sober at parties all the time. But I was in a really dark place, very dark. I don't want to, you know, mince words. It got very messy and dark and depressing, and I wasn't good. So, you know, this is a big story to condense, but I stopped. I had to do the difficult, scary thing of deciding to remove alcohol from my life. And
0: cold turkey. So you went like completely.
1: I did. Yeah. It doesn't go that way for everyone. But for me, I had one. My last binge of lots of wine on a Monday night, and on the Tuesday in floods of tears, I decided I had to stop. I tried for months and months before that to moderate, and I couldn't. So it wasn't just a simple, it wasn't a simple thing at all.
0: Yes.
1: But I stopped, and then I had to learn how to live without it. And I had absolutely no idea what was going to happen. And what can I say? My life changed, my relationship to myself, my relationship to all the people around me, my realization that this liquid that I'd been led to believe was just a normal part of life was actually hugely damaging. It's a toxic, carcinogenic, addictive drug. It's ridiculous that it's been allowed to be so heavily embedded in our world, and we know how much harm it causes. Anyway, my eyes got open to that, and I'm now 15 years on. My career's changed. I'm doing mahi that I love. I've written books, and I have another job outside of Blueprint where I run a website for people who are trying to quit drinking, and we have thousands of members in there.
0: That's amazing.
1: Every day right now talking to each other, trying to get sober.
0: Amazing.
1: And so that's kind of my life's work. because I remember what it was like to be in that dark place with alcohol, to feel like I was broken, I was the problem, and it wasn't that at all. I was addicted to something that is addictive.
0: Yes.
1: And we need to be much more

0: open about the fact that that happens to many people.
1: And this was our highlights episode. I hope you enjoyed this blend of episodes and all these insights by Andy and Lotta as much as I did. And if you have any comments, suggestions, you can talk to us through our Instagram or emailing us. 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
1: The following program is a repeat. 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
2: Kia ora and hello, hello, hello, my fabulous friends. Welcome to the all-new, totally exciting season of Chloe Dilley Seeking Talents. I am your host, Chloe Dilley, and I'm back older, wiser, and more thrilled than ever to showcase the most amazing talents and inspiring stories from all around. This season is going to be an absolute blast. We're talking epic talents, heartwarming journeys, and maybe a few surprises along the way. Whether you're here to be inspired, entertained, or just have some fun, you're in the right place. So, grab your headphones, turn up the volume, and get ready to smile, laugh, and maybe even dance a little. Because this is Chloe Dilley Seeking Talents. Let's make some magic together. Kia ora koutou and welcome back to Chloe Dilley Seeking Talents. Today's guest is someone whose work quietly makes lives better for thousands of Christchurch people every single Sunday, and I would bet that most of them have no idea how much goes on behind the scenes to all make it happen. He grew up on Waikiki Island, spent time in Auckland, Australia and Wellington, has 2 degrees, including a stint in studying law, has worked in hospitality, lodges and tourism, taught himself tens of thousands of lines of Python code, makes his own distilled spirits, loves classical music, and somewhere in all of that, he landed the role of manager of the Riccarton Sunday Market, one of the most loved and visited community gatherings in the whole of Canterbury. If you've ever wandered through those halls on a Sunday morning with a coffee in hand and felt warm, buzzy, this community feeling, today you get to meet that person working hard to protect and grow that experience. Please welcome Mark Peterson. Mark, it's so great to have you here. I've been looking forward to this one.
3: Thank you, Chloe. It's really a pleasure to be here.
2: Mark, let's start at the very beginning. You grew up on Waiheke Island, back when it was a very different place to what it is now. What are the best memories from there, and how did that upbringing shape you into who you are as a person?
3: I suppose the upbringing, being able to fish, ride horses, walk safely at night and during the weekends, you had a 26-kilometre island that was sort of felt like your own at times. Very small community, very gated community, and everybody sort of knew each other, which growing up was a little bit bad, but now looking back in reflection of it, it's was a terrific experience. And I think that put me in good stead. I grew up around adults. They were very accepting of you, included you as opposed to excluding you, shutting you away. So, yeah, I had adult interaction, which was great. Taught me how to

0: how to speak with them, talk with them, be on their level at quite a young age. So, yeah, a really magical experience all around, really, and one that I really didn't come to grips with until I was probably in my late 20s.
1: You spent time in Auckland, then Australia, then Wellington, and eventually you found your way down to the South Island. What was driving that movement, and were you looking for something specific or just following where life took you?
0: Yeah, it's probably the latter. I was kind of going where life was taking me to a certain degree. I mean, hospitality, which was the industry I was in at the time, will take you anywhere you really want it to go, or around the world if you want it to. So, you know, I sort of sat there one day just thinking, why am I limiting myself to working in big cities, big bars, late nights, you know, 6-7 days a week at times? Why wouldn't I want to work somewhere beautiful? And literally within a week to 2 weeks, had found an opportunity down at Danzy's Pass Hotel, which is the South Island's oldest hotel, and found myself running that for 2 years. So, yeah, absolutely magical place to work and be and enjoy, and, yeah, a really magical time in my life, really, just purely for the experience of seeing that side of the country was a real eye-opener.
1: You worked in lodges and hospitality and ended up in Kaikoura before COVID hit. What brought you into Christchurch, and what were your first impressions of the city?
0: Well, obviously, I'd been to Christchurch prior, just travelling and getting around the country. But I was seeing my partner at the time, and still is, and COVID hit, and I kind of came down here, and the rest is history, really. It wasn't an intentional move. It was just a move probably massively out of requirement. Michi opened her arms in her home and said, look, just come down here and we'll work it out. And I did. So, yeah, very, very grateful to her. And we have a lovely life here. And my first impression of being here was it's a lovely city. I've always loved Christchurch. It's very different from Auckland, very different from Sydney, Brisbane, Wellington and other places I've lived. Still has a real lovely community feel and a lovely community vibe, and it hasn't lost that, and I hope it doesn't. Whereas most of those other cities are quite sectionalised and have their own sort of cliquey communities, and nobody really seems to go out anywhere past those. So I like the fact that Christchurch still seems to be quite open.
1: You have described Christchurch as feeling like a town but actually being a city. What do you mean by that?
0: It's a little bit like what I was just saying. Although when the earthquake hit, everybody sort of went off and sat in their own suburbs and areas, and businesses moved out there and so forth. Then as it slowly opened up again and the city's become a little bit more vibrant, it still has that sort of town feel. It's not as busy, it's not as frenetic as a city would be. Because those suburbs and those areas are so well developed and the businesses are so well entrenched in them now. So it still feels like there's quite a big city. But in other aspects, it does remind me of island life to a degree, where people sort of, you know, just still enjoy their own areas and their spaces and so forth. But you can go into town and there's lots of things happening and lots of things going on during the weekends, during the weeknights. So, yeah, it's a really fun, loving, enjoyable city to be in and live in.
1: You have 2 degrees, one in advertising and marketing from the original Auckland Institute of Technology, and you also spent 3 years studying law at Victoria University in Wellington before finishing in marketing. Can you walk us through that journey?
0: Yeah, my first degree was kind of by accident. My school actually got in touch with me after I left school and asked if I wanted to do a bridging program. I did pretty well at school, but was enjoying being out in Auckland and working and so forth. And I kind of got offered this free and away you go. And I was like, oh, well, why not? And off I went and really enjoyed it. Then, yeah, just sort of midlife crisis maybe, found myself in Wellington wanting to study law. And yeah, just through circumstances and so forth within that degree, just decided to change and go back into marketing because it had changed so much. It had evolved, and it has again since. I remember reading a book about a guy, and he always said you should always go back and study twice in life because things change, and he was right. Very right.
1: You wanted to study law because you saw injustices happening, cases not being properly read, people being charged unfairly, and you wanted to defend people. What did you learn when you actually got into studying law that surprised you?

0: against you?
1: Probably A, that it's such an oversubscribed industry in New Zealand. Most people who study law don't actually end up going and practicing law because of that. And I'm not was put off by that, but it's certainly something you need to pay attention to, especially as